0: The Wicked end up doing the same thing.
1: The Wicked did the same thing. Okay, then. So, you clarified that for me because I was really worried about that. So that's kind of clear for me. So,
0: absolutely. You know, the good news is
1: when Jesus takes us up in the mid air, he's coming back, and he's coming back on this white horse. And he's going to be going over to stop that war in Israel.
0: Well, let me give you a little bit of a broader picture. Remember, Revelation is a symbolic book. And in Revelation chapter 21, Jesus is described as coming, actually chapter 19, as coming on a white horse. But when Jesus comes again, he's coming on the clouds of heaven, the Bible says. And he comes to redeem his people. And he comes to rescue them and take them up. And the dead in Christ are resurrected. It's a glorious event. It's sort of the culmination of Earth's history is when Jesus comes back the second time. We do have a study guide that'll give you all the scriptural references to the second coming of Christ, and I think you'd find it very interesting. We'll send this to you for free, Linda, if you just give us a call on our resource phone number and ask for the study guide called Ultimate Deliverance. It's about the rapture. Again, the number to call is 800-835-6747. And as for the study guide called The Ultimate Deliverance, it's all about the second coming, about what happens to the righteous when Jesus comes, what happens to the wicked when Jesus comes. I think you'll find that very interesting. The number again is 800-835-6747. That is the resource phone number. And the phone number here to the studio with your Bible question is 800-463-7297. Thanks for your call, Linda. Our next caller is Felix, and he is driving in Tennessee. Felix, welcome to the program.
2: Thank you very much. I appreciate it. I have two questions, if I may.
0: Sure.
2: When we die, you know, the Bible says to be absent from the body is to be present with the Lord.
0: Yes.
2: But it also says, you know, when Jesus comes back, the dead in Christ shall rise. And when Jesus with Lazarus, he said he would just sleep.
0: Correct.
2: Where are we at? And if we're in our bodies, you know, what happens to the people that are cremated?
0: Okay, well, good question. Let's take the first part of the question. What does it mean when it says absent from the body, present with the Lord? When a person dies, the next conscious thought that they have is they're in the presence of the Lord. Now, when does that happen? Well, the Bible's clear that that happens when Jesus comes the second time, because that's when the resurrection takes place. So, a person who is dead, they're like asleep. Jesus spoke of Lazarus as saying he is sleeping. In Ecclesiastes chapter 9, verse 5, this is what the Bible says. For the living know that they shall die, but the dead know nothing. So there is no consciousness in the grave. When a person breathes his last, he's at that moment when he breathes forth his breath, his life sort of hits the pause button. He does not know what's going on around him. The next thing he knows, he's resurrected when Jesus comes the second time. He might not know that 100 years has passed. Or 1,000 years has passed. To him, it seems but just an instant. And that's why the Bible likens death to sleep. Somebody is very tired, and they go to bed at night, they fall asleep. The next thing they know, the alarm is going, it's time to get up and go to work. They don't realize 8-10 hours has passed. So it'll be with those who die in the Lord. They are trusting in the Lord. The next thing they know, Jesus comes again, and they are resurrected. Now, I think this, does that help a little bit, Felix?
2: Yes, sir, it does. And that was the reason I wanted to ask the second part of it.
0: Sure. And the second part is what happens to those who are cremated?
2: Yes.
0: Okay. You know, Christ is not going to have to use anything left over from these current bodies at the resurrection. The Bible speaks of the resurrection when these mortals must put on immortality. So, you know, you've got people who have been dead for a very long time. For example, Adam, he's been dead and buried. There's pretty much nothing left, maybe just a few bones, but maybe even that's gone by now. God's not needing to use existing matter in the resurrection. God has got a perfect print of our DNA. He knows who we are. He knows what makes us who we are. He even knows the thoughts in our mind, in our heart. And when a person is resurrected, when Jesus comes again, they receive this brand new body. And God will make them even with the same thought that they might have when they died. They see Jesus coming. So whether a person is buried or whether a person is cremated or whether somebody might suffer a terrible accident, and, you know, during the Dark Ages, many of God's people were burned to death. They were fed to wild beasts, but they still have the hope of the resurrection when Jesus comes.
2: Okay, well, see, that's, you know, where I'm

0: kind of confused. So our consciousness, we'll say, is what, kind of in limbo?
1: Well, the Bible says it's like sleep. So when a person goes to sleep, they don't go anywhere. They simply, their consciousness, they're not aware of their surroundings. They're asleep. A person who dies, he or she is not aware of their surroundings. The very next conscious thought they have is the resurrection when Jesus comes again.
0: All right. Well, thank you very much. I really appreciate it.
1: Yeah, absolutely. We do have a study guide that I think you'll find very interesting. It's called Are the Dead Really Dead? And it deals with the resurrection, talks about what happens when a person dies. And Felix, we'll be happy to send that to you. The number to call is 800-835-6747. That is the resource phone number. And just ask for the study guide. We'll send it to you for free. Are the dead really dead? Our next caller is, let's see, we have Denise, who is listening on 3ABN Radio. Denise, welcome to the program.
2: Hello?
1: Denise, yes, you're on the air.
2: Yeah, I was just wondering, when your loved one, when your loved, when my husband passed, and when I leave this world here, will we know each other, or... The Bible says that you should have, when God created Adam and Eve, he put man to sleep, and he brought that rib from that woman, and he had, was that my soulmate, just to have one husband, and then when we die, will we know that person in heaven again? Or can you have more than two spouses, but the Lord said you only have one spouse?
1: Okay, well, that's a good question. You know, the Bible does allow for multiple spouses in the case of death. Or if, for example, one of the members of the marriage was unfaithful and they left, the Bible does allow remarriage. But the question was asked to Jesus with reference to after the resurrection. And they came to Jesus and they actually made up this little story. They said there was a woman whose husband died, and then she married another and another and another, and they all died until eventually she had married seven, and then she died, and then the question was, in the resurrection, who's she going to be married to? Well, Jesus answered the question and said, you don't know the scriptures nor the power of God, but in the resurrection they shall be as the angels, not marrying nor given in marriage. So we won't have marriage as we have it now on the earth when Jesus comes. But having said that, that doesn't mean that suddenly we don't know our spouse who we've shared our lives with here. I think we'll have a very special relationship and connection with family members and with our loved ones in the resurrection. But it will be a little different than what we have now. And we don't know exactly what that's going to be like. The Bible says, eye has not seen, nor ear heard, neither has it entered into the heart of man the things that God has prepared for those that love him. But what we do know is that those that we love here on this earth, if they believe in Christ, they will be resurrected, and we will be reunited with those that we love.
2: But we all will be like angels.
1: We will be like angels, meaning there won't be a marriage in heaven in the way that we think of it here.
2: And our children?
1: We won't be having children in heaven either.
2: But, no, our children that we have.
1: Oh, absolutely. We're still family. We'll still know our children. We'll still know our spouse. We'll have a very special relationship with them. But it won't be the same type of marriage relationship that we have here on earth. It will be something better, something different. Then again, it's hard for us to imagine because a person that has a happy marriage, indeed, it's a wonderful blessing given to us by God. And we think, wow, what could be better than, you know, being married in heaven? Well, God has got something better. He's not going to take away something that we're going to go, oh, you know what, I wish we could be married still. No, it's going to be something even better, something special that we're going to have in heaven.
2: Than what we had here.
1: Even better than what we have here, absolutely. And again, those that we love on this earth, and, you know, if they resurrected when Jesus comes, we will still love them. We'll still have a special connection with our family in the resurrection.
2: Oh, well, that is good to know. That is so good to know, because I wonder about that. My husband been passed about 18 months, and I just wondering. A lot of times, it's like I can hear his voice, but then I heard you just speaking to the other person, and you said that the dead knows nothing. They just sleep like a conscious. So that really don't be my husband that be trying to talk to me?
1: Well, you know what? Sometimes our memories will come back, and they'll be overwhelming. It'll seem as though, yeah, we're actually listening to a loved one. But according to the Bible, your husband, the next thing he knows is Jesus is coming. It's going to be a glorious event. And if you remain faithful to God, you can be a part of that glorious reunion when Jesus

0: comes back the second time.
1: I will be.
0: All right. Oh, praise the Lord, Denise. That's the hope that we have as Christians, is the glorious resurrection of Jesus. Again, thanks for your call, Denise. And friends, if you have a Bible question, the phone number here to the studio is 800-463-7297. And our next caller is Charles, listening from Missouri. Charles, welcome to the program.
2: How you doing?
0: Doing well.
2: Okay, I'd like to know, since it's supposed to be separation of church and state, and God invented marriage, or in the sense of the Bible, that God invented marriage, how can they go and change that? How can the government change?
0: Oh, government change to find what marriage is? Well, you know, marriage is something very special. It's not only an institution recognized by the state, but even more importantly, it's an institution God created and God ordained. So if God is the one who created marriage, we should let God define what marriage is. And it's kind of a sad state of affairs when a government will set aside what God has defined as being marriage and kind of come up with something that they feel is more politically correct. So, yeah, I think I might know what you're referring to, but we want to go with what the Bible says, because God's the creator of marriage and he defines what marriage is.
2: Church and state, how can they walk into the religion or what the Bible says and then change it? That's all I was just wondering.
0: Exactly. You know, God is the one who defines what those things are. All right, well, thank you for your call, Charles. We appreciate it. I'm going to see if we can maybe get one more caller in before we run out of time here. You know what? I'm looking at our engineer. He says we have about 1 minute left and we need to cut somebody off. So, friends, if you don't mind, if we didn't get to your question tonight, give us a call next week. We'll have another live program and we'll try and take your questions. In the meantime, I'd like to remind you about some excellent resources that we have at the Amazing Facts website, just amazingfacts.org or amazingfacts.com. The various free offers that I mentioned this evening, they're also available at the website, just amazingfacts.org. If you go to our free library and you click on the link there, you'll be able to read the various study guides. There's also a number of books that you can download. And there's great videos to watch dealing with different subjects. And friends, by the way, Amazing Facts has just produced a brand new magazine all about the Second Coming. It's called The Day of the Lord. So go ahead to our website and take a look at that. Be sure to check out the new magazine called The Day of the Lord. It might be something you want to read and then maybe share with a friend. Until next week, God bless.

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1: I love the quote, "The greatest want of the world is the want of men, men who will stand for the right though the heavens fall." Yet studies are showing for several years now, the secular media and culture have sought to portray men as the family idiots. Sadly, respect for the role of fathers and husbands has reached an all-time low. So now, as the dispirited men abandon their roles of godly leadership, it's not surprising that we're experiencing a moral freefall in our country. That's why starting September 30, I'll be presenting a new program called Mighty Men of God. Using biblical principles, this encouraging four-part series will address how to be a loving father, faithful husband, and all-around man of God in the family, church, and nation.
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0: Have you ever heard a mouse howl like a wolf? Well, what would you expect would happen when a creature changes its destiny from the hapless prey to mighty predator? From the outside, they look very much like just an oversized field mouse. Cute brown fur, white on the underbelly, nice little beady eyes. But that's where the similarities stop. Grasshopper mice are very unusual, making them the objects of great interest for animal researchers. These furry little creatures are found in the harsh deserts of North America. They're very territorial in nature, and they will monopolize and fend off 25 acres. They don't build their own homes, but sort of confiscate the burrows in the homes of other creatures. They're not called grasshopper mice because they hop around, but it's because they eat a lot of grasshoppers. In fact, scientists have discovered grasshopper mice are the only mice that are purely carnivorous. They hunt much like cats or weasels, stalking their prey in a predatory fashion, and when they pounce, they are ferocious, sometimes even taking on snakes and scorpions and centipedes. When a grasshopper mouse gets into a fierce battle with a snake or a scorpion or a centipede, they may be bit or stung several times. But what is amazing to researchers is they've noticed when they are bitten, they somehow shake it off because they convert the toxin and the venom to painkiller. I think you can understand why this information would be of special interest to scientists that are trying to discover new ways for people to deal with chronic pain. One of the most intriguing characteristics of these little creatures is when they're defending their territory or celebrating a victory over some adversary, they'll throw back their head and let out this earth-shaking howl. It's a mousy howl. Check it out. The grasshopper mouse is not the only member of creation that can survive encounters with venomous predators. In Luke 10:19, it says, "Behold, I will give you authority to trample on serpents and scorpions and over all the power of the enemy. Nothing will by any means hurt you." We don't have to be the biggest and the strongest to defeat our enemy and let out that victory roar. When God called David to be king, no human would have guessed that he had it in him. He was young and insignificant. From the outside, he looked like there was no greatness in him. But when God looked at his heart, he saw courage, humility, compassion, and love. David wasn't perfect, and he made mistakes. But through God's power, he was able to conquer giants. Friend, God does not intend that you live out the rest of your life cowering and trembling like a little field mouse. If God can take the grasshopper mouse and give him courage so that he fights snakes and scorpions and centipedes, if God can put in the heart of David the courage to fight giants like Goliath, then he can give you that same courage. The scriptures say God has not given you the spirit of fear, but of power, love, and a sound mind. And you can have that peace in your heart when you invite the Prince of Peace in your heart. Why don't you do that right now? For over 50 years, Amazing Facts has shared the wonderful news of salvation and provided millions of Bible resources to people all over the world. 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
1: Psalm 124. If it had not been the Lord who was on our side. Now may Israel say, if it had not been the Lord who was on our side, when men rose up against us, then they had swallowed us up quick when their wrath was kindled against us. Then the waters had overwhelmed us, the stream had gone over our soul, then the proud waters had gone over our soul. Blessed be the Lord who hath not given us as a prey to their teeth. Our soul is escaped as a bird out of the snare of the fowlers. The snare is broken, and we are escaped. Our help is in the name of the Lord, who made heaven and earth.
2: And behold, they brought to him a man sick of the palsy, lying on a bed. And Jesus,

0: seeing their faith, said unto the sick of the palsy, Son, be of good cheer, thy sins be forgiven thee. And behold, certain of the scribes said within themselves, This man blasphemeth. And Jesus, knowing their thoughts, said, Wherefore think ye evil in your hearts? For whither is easier to say, Thy sins be forgiven thee? Or to say, Arise and walk? But that ye may know that the Son of Man hath power on earth to forgive sins, then saith he to the sick of the palsy, Arise, take up thy bed, and go into thine house.
1: In thy presence is fullness of joy. 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
3: 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Mostly sunny today with a high near 89 and lows around 56. Sunny tomorrow with a high of 85 and lows around 56. For your Saturday, partly sunny with a high near 95 and lows around 63. And for Sunday, intermittent clouds with a high near 87 and lows around 64. That's your evening weather on Vacaville Fairfield Christian Talk Radio.
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sometimes God just seems far away. Hello, this is Lauren Stibgen with The Christian Working Woman. Many women that I speak with have said this very thing from time to time. Despite their prayers, reading the Bible, and going to church, God seems distant. They were feeling like there were no answers coming in their distress, and some had even thrown in the towel with longtime prayers. This isn't what God has planned for us. I like to remind myself about God's view on time when I feel like He hasn't answered me in a while. To the Lord, one day is 1,000 years, and 1,000 years is like one day, 2 Peter 3:8. So, in the context of my view on time, it may not feel like very long to God at all. Estimates are that David was running from Saul somewhere between 4 and 13 years. I am sure that David's laments to God were very difficult at times, like, "Hello, Lord. It's your anointed King David. What are we doing? How long are we going to do this? I am weary with my moaning. Every night I flood my bed with tears. I drench my couch with weeping. My eye wastes away because of grief. It grows weak because of my foes." Psalm 6, 6 and 7. Not only was David weary, but he was worn down to the point of tears. God saw every one of those tears that David shed, and He sees yours too. And David wasn't shy about crying out to God, "My God, my God, why have you forsaken me? Why are you so far from saving me from the words of my groaning? Oh my God, I cry by day, but you do not answer, and by night I find no rest." Psalm 22:1. Ultimately, God was with David every step of the way, even when David felt alone, chased, weary, and deep with sorrow. God wants to hear from you. Lament to God in your weariness, tears, and unanswered prayers. Lament to God when He feels distant and like He isn't answering you. Have you been in a season like this with work? Our adversary may look different than David's, but it could come in the form of being out of work for an extended period, waiting for a promotion, or feeling like you just have a colleague at work that's challenging your every move. Jesus has promised that we will have trouble in this world, but also gives us the hope that He has overcome the world. Turn to the Lord and lament today. Be honest with Him. He wants to hear from you. Did you know that you can receive these daily devotionals straight to your inbox? It's the perfect way to start your day and can even be a wonderful resource to share with a friend or colleague. Just visit the Christian Working Woman.

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2: It has stood the test of time. God's book, the Bible. Still relevant in today's complex world. It is written. Sharing hope around the globe.
3: Thanks for joining me today on It Is Written. I'm John Bradshaw. Today, we're going to focus on a special verse of the Bible. In 2 Corinthians chapter 5 and verse 17, the Bible says that if anybody is in Christ, that person becomes a new creature. Some translations will say a new creation. And then it says this, old things are passed away and all things become new. My guest today, longtime speaker, best-selling author Ron Halvorson, is proof of that fact, that God can take the old and make it new, that God can take the person we were and replace it with the person that we can be in Jesus Christ. Ron Halvorson has a remarkable, a dramatic conversion story about how God found him and changed his life. Ron Halvorson, thanks for joining me today.
4: Glad to be here again.
3: Now, you hail from New York City, the mean streets of New York City.
4: I come from Brooklyn, New York, a little section in Brooklyn, New York called Coney Island. That's where the amusement center is.
3: Yeah, sure.
4: Also the crime center and juvenile crime. But that's where I was brought up, and it's a wonderful experience.
3: Now, I've heard you say before that as a young man, you weren't chosen from among the good angels. You were a bit of a rebel.
4: I grew up in a very bad neighborhood, poor, poverty. My father at the time was an alcoholic, and when you grow up in poverty in that kind of neighborhood, you rebel. You know for something inside of you, you're fighting it, and I blame my parents and blame the teachers, and you know they put me in special class, and I was always in trouble, and that was going to be my life. My life was. Just bad environment, the neighborhood itself, it's the jungle, they called it the asphalt jungle, it was, you act like animals in the street. And I learned the law of the street, and that was, and the future didn't look too bright.
3: No, we know, thank the Lord, that the future turned out pretty well. You're here today, you've been serving the Lord for many years, you've led many people to faith in Jesus Christ, you've proclaimed the Bible around the world. It turned out okay. But getting from there to here was quite the experience. And so I just want to say this as we talk today, it's encouraging to remember, parents, God can turn your sons and daughters around and bring them back to Him. Children, people without hope, young people, there is hope for you because God can change your life. Somebody in this world saying, what do I have to look forward to? What does my life hold for me? What's coming ahead? There's something to look forward to because when Jesus Christ gets into your life, He can change what you are and make you what you could never make yourself. And Ron, so as a young person, you got involved in all kinds of various things that parents today wouldn't want their kids getting involved in.
4: The thing was, John, was that I didn't believe in God.
3: Why not?
4: Where was God in the ghetto? That's the question. It's easy to see God in a cathedral. It's easy to talk about God when you're brought up in a Christian home and you have all the, you know.
3: You were not brought up going to church every
4: day? No, you know, my parents didn't go to church. They sent us to Sunday school every now and then, and we were confirmed. But we really didn't have a family experience about God. And I kind of was rebelling against everything. So the first thing I rebelled was against God. If there was a God, he had a twisted sense of humor. I mean, here's the inner city. Here's people suffering and hurting and dying in the streets. And I mean, that's the reality of the inner city. That's the reality of the ghetto. And I'm growing up in there. And when they tried to talk to me about God, I said, I don't want nothing to do with a God that would allow this. Mm-hmm. I got in trouble. I mean, I was breaking and entering. I was hot wiring, stealing my first car when I was 14. I was snatching pocketbooks, you know. I mean, I'm running the streets. I'm fighting in the streets.

0: mean, that was a way of life. My brother and I wake up in the morning and say, let's go look for a fight. We go out to look for a fight. And I was blaming everybody but myself. I was blaming the neighborhood. I was blaming my parents. I was blaming the law. But it really was me, inside of me, that anger, it seethed out in violence.
1: But you were raised to fight, weren't you? As a kid, you were schooled as a boxer. Right?
0: My dad was a professional fighter for 9 fights. He won 8, he drew 1. He was a very tough man. When my mother said, quit the ring or else, he didn't want to fight my mother, I guess. He quit the ring, but he wanted one of his boys to be a fighter. Well, my dad put a heavy bag in the basement, a light bag, and we'd be hitting it. When I was a peewee, I was in the peewee boxing. You could hardly put gloves on. They were so heavy, but I started there, and you're just like a flyweight, and you're boxing. And then I'd train 5 nights a week, and I wanted to be a prize fighter. And my father drilled it in my head. I want to be light heavyweight champion of the world. That was my big goal, was to become a prize fighter. And I got a lot of my violence out, a lot of my anger out that way. But you really didn't achieve in my neighborhood till you were in a gang. There were 200 fighting gangs in the 50s and 60s in New York, 200 fighting gangs. And they were well-organized gangs. They had a president, vice president, light-up man. Light-up man took care of the weapons. You had sort-of shotguns, Saturday night specials, baseball bats drilled filled with lead, stiletto push-button blades go through 3/4-inch piece of plywood. And I was trying to find some kind of recognition from fighting in a ring and fighting in the streets. I didn't know of any way out. You see, in my neighborhood, it was a bad neighborhood. About 70-80% of the kids had police records before 16 or 17. Mm. Anything that wasn't fastened down, I'd take.
1: What might have made a difference? There was a scarcity of good role models. Maybe nothing would have made a difference, Ron, but was there anything that might have made a difference in a life of a wayward kid back then?
0: Well, with me, I came to an experience with Christ, but showing that there's hope for them. Get hope. Everybody needs hope. I mean, there's no hope. There's no hope when the majority of kids that come out of my neighborhood go to prison. Mm. What kind of hope is that? They drop out of school. They're dropouts. I couldn't really read or write when I was in high school. I mean, I could functionally get along. You know, if a comic book, I could see enough pictures, I could figure it out. But I couldn't pick up a Bible or a book and just read it. And so what kind of future does a person like that have? He thinks the only future he has is he's going to fight his way out of the neighborhood. He's going to rob his way out of the neighborhood, or they're going to carry him dead out of the neighborhood. That's the mindset you have. And that was the mindset I had as a teenager. And the police gave up on me. They told me, hey, he's no good. My principal told my mother one day, your boy's a bum. He's no good. He'll never amount to anything. They're going to throw him away in jail, lock him up, throw away the key. This kid, no hope. He told my mother. My mother cried on the way home. And that's the heartbreak of America, what we do to our parents. I had a wonderful mother. I had a wonderful father, but he didn't know God. He was an alcoholic, but he was a wonderful dad. He was a hardworking man. Never made a lot of money. We lived in the worst of worst tenements. Poverty stricken. But my mama, she scrimped and saved. My mother, she didn't know what to do. She says to me, Ronnie, I don't know what to do with you. What can I do? And I didn't know. I said, Mom, I would have told her, Mom, you can't help me. Only God could help me. But who knows that?
1: Something you said interesting. There was no hope. There was no hope. Evidently, there was hope because today Ron Halvorsen is a changed man and has been for a long time. How does a person get from there, lost and without hope, to sharing the hope that we have in Jesus Christ with people all around the world? We'll find out in just a moment. It Is Written is dedicated to sharing the gospel around the world. To discover more about It Is Written, I invite you to visit our website, itiswritten.com, and browse the dozens of pages that describe what we do and how we do it. Let's get to know each other better. Visit our website, itiswritten.com, today. Thanks for joining me today on It Is Written. I'm John Bradshaw. Today, the Ron Halvorsen story has been called From Gangs to God. Ron, this was no laughing matter. You were a lost boy in trouble, making trouble. You said a moment ago, there was no hope. And when you have no hope, the future is bleak no matter which way you stack it. Somehow the light started to shine in.
0: Well, this is the amazing thing.

0: And this is what why I love my work. I work in the inner cities a lot. I work in the city, big cities. I work for a lot of these people. That God is here. God is waiting. But at that time, I was hopelessly lost. I said I didn't want to know about God. I don't believe in God. Anything I could do, I cursed God. But God wasn't done with me. God didn't give up on me. What happened was, the miracle that happened was another kid found God. Another kid in the neighborhood, one kid, a 15-year-old kid finds God. And his life is drastically changed. I mean, this kid, he's coming down the street with a Bible in his hand. I mean, he hardly knows anything about the Bible. If you think you can only be saved if you know everything about the Bible, then only the intelligent will be saved.
1: Sure, that's right.
0: See, only a theologian will be saved. Thank God, that's not true.
1: That's right. That's the mistake they made in Jesus' day, that only the educated
0: only
1: class.
0: Only the educated class.
1: The inside track.
0: And this kid, he don't know much. He can't, he can't find much in the Bible, but he's so full of God, he wants to share it. And so here we are, standing on a street corner, black leather jacket, skull, blood dripping over the skull, every gang fluid's colors, and there you are, switchblade in my pocket, looking cool. And this kid comes up, I knew, he's a friend of mine, we're from the third grade. And he's smiling, and nobody smiles in my neighborhood. And I said, "What's wrong with you?" And he says, "I found Jesus Christ in my heart." And Jesus? Religion is for old people, Jim. I mean, when you have one foot in a casket, the other on a banana peel, when you get religion.
1: Get religious then.
0: And I kid him. I said, "Man, I want to live it up, forgetting I'd have to live it down." And Jim, every time you see him, smile on his face and talking about God. But we began to see a change. The kids didn't curse around so much. They didn't plan their escapades so much. I mean, they kind of admired him. When they got in trouble, who was the first person they called? Jim. And he had come smiling. I mean, but he always kept after me because I was his friend. But I'm now in William E. Grady Vocational High School. I'm in a school, they wrote the Blackboard Jungle.
1: Oh, that school, yeah.
0: Yeah, and juvenile crime. On every car, there's a policeman stationed. I mean, this is where you run up the down staircase, you find someone, his stomach slit open. I'm in the middle of rumbles where kids get blown away. One of my best friends I recruited in the gang, he was blown away, his head blown off his shoulders, and died in a pool of blood at 16. Mm. I mean, try to live with that your whole life. And here's this kid, Jimmy. He goes off to this academy, a Christian school, way out in Queens, 2 hours each way on the train. We thought he was crazy. But when we got in trouble, "Hey, man, Jimmy." And he came, and he ministered to them. I'm playing hooky, and I'm going down the street, and a friend of mine coming the other way, Richard, he's coming home, he's coming to school. I said, "Where are you going?" He says, "School." I said, "You don't want to go to school. We play hooky, all the time." But he just got out of reform school. And so he had to go to school or else they're going to send him away until he's 21. He said, "No, I got to go." I said, "No." He said, "No, they know where we go. We go into the boardwalk. We go down to pool hall." And I said, then I thought about this kid out in a Christian school in Queens. I said, "Hey, man, let's go out there. Who's going to look for you and me in a Christian school?" And that was the week that began to change my life. We snuck on the train. We never paid to get on the train. It's an elevator train in Lower Brooklyn. We climb up, cross the tracks, don't want to get electrocuted, jump between trains, save 15 cents. So I come out to this school, Christian school.
1: And you're going to a Christian school because you're on the run. You're not going there for any good purpose.
0: Oh, yeah, no, I'm going to, yeah, I'm getting
1: playing
0: out of, yeah, and I figured,
1: of,
0: we'll go out there. And I'm not going to be out in the street, so I walk into school and it's quiet, man. I'm used to guys fighting it out. I see kids overdose on the roof. They strip them of their clothes to sell friends, throw their body off the roof. I mean, this is a bad place. I turn to my friend Rich. I said, "Man, this can't be a school. This got to be a morgue. Hey, the dead bodies here, not a lot of people." And just then a woman teacher came down. She says, "Can I help you?" She was kind of frightened. You can picture. Here I am. I looked the part of a criminal, and I was. She says, "Can I help you?" I said, "I'm looking for Jimmy Landis. Does he go to school here?" She said, "He's up in chapel." I didn't know what a chapel was. Never been in a chapel in my life. I said, "Chapel?" She said, "Well, yeah, it's like assembly in public school. You want to go up?" I said, "Yeah, I don't want to go out." But anyway, so my friend and I, Richard, just out of reform school. We go up, get to the door. I put my hand on the doorknob just then. She said, "Oh, by the way, it's week of prayer." I break out laughing, man. A week of prayer? I said, "I can't pray 30 seconds.

0: It's how they pray for a whole week. And that was my introduction. I walked in this chapel. Week of prayer, preacher was up front. Sat in my seat, last two seats, my friend and I, and the last in the back row. Jimmy turned around, he saw me, he couldn't believe it. I mean, he could not believe it. And he came running back, sat with us. I was looking around, I didn't listen. You don't want to listen. That's why people don't go to church. They're afraid God might grab them. They don't go to meetings because they're afraid, hey, I might listen. Well, I wasn't going to listen. I'm looking, checking the chicks out, you know, and doing everything else. Next day, played hooky. My friend went out to the Great New York Academy. Walk in, black leather jacket, skull, blood. Hate in my heart. I hated. Man, I had such anger. I'd hit you, run your face down a brick wall, and walk away and not feel nothing. And here I am in this. And what happens?
1: Well, let's find out. Something happened. Ron Halvorson, a gangbanger from Brooklyn, finds himself in a Christian school in an assembly at what was called Week of Prayer. Evidently, this had something to do with the Bible. It had a lot to do with God. Would he listen? Would God reach his heart? We'll find out what happens in just a moment.
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1: Thanks for joining me today on It Is Written. What hope is there for anybody who's miles away from God, who's got his fingers in his ears, trying desperately hard not to listen to the voice of the Holy Spirit? See, this question is very important because I think you and I, if we don't ourselves, we certainly know people who have very lost people in their families. I know there are many people watching It Is Written today and they're saying, my children, my son, my daughter, my grandchildren, my grandchild or my great-grandchild, my neighbor, my niece, my nephew. So far from God, what hope is there? Today, the Ron Halvorson story. Young fella, grew up in a bad neighborhood in New York City, joined a gang, hate in his heart, no love for God. But when we left the story a moment ago, we discovered that Ron Halvorson, through an act of providence, found himself at a Christian school. And Ron, you were about to hear the word of God. What happened when you went back that next day and they were having what was called a week of prayer at this Christian school where your friend attended?
0: Well, we got there that day and I wasn't impressed. I tried not to listen. Every now and then a word would get through, but, you know, I had such anger. I couldn't get above that anger. And, but things were going to change because happenstance, things changed, let me tell you. That night, we were going to have a block party. We used to have block parties, and the guys would put ash barrels across the corners so the cars couldn't come through, and we'd get the ghetto blaster going, and we'd, you know, have a dance. And each member was supposed to bring something to the party. And the president would give you a slip of paper and, you know, you'd get that stuff. And since I had no money, I'd break in and enter. I was to get all that stuff that's not good for you right now, but when we get to heaven, it'll be all right. You know, eclairs and lemon meringue pies.
1: Oh,
0: and, yeah, that's
1: okay,
0: right. That's
1: sure.
0: The kind of tree I'm going to have. Everybody else can have a pineapple tree, but I'm going to have an eclair tree. But anyway, so I go down to Brighton Beach and in Brighton Second on Neptune Avenue is a bakery. I wait till it closes. I break in the back. I get in. Those little white boxes they have in the bakery, you know, I'm filling them up with all these cream puffs and we're going to have a great party. You know, that was my job. I was to get that, all the sweet things. So I said, why go out the back window? I'll go out the front door. And I go out in the front door and about six blocks up, a patrol car, 60th Precinct, comes around the corner. And here I am with the, you know, everybody's a theologian, you know. I mean, get rid of your sin. I mean, get out of here. I dropped the cream puffs and tried to get traction in cream puffs with your sneakers. But anyway, I took off. And usually in the neighborhood, you knew the alleyways. But I was in Brighton Beach. That was the next neighborhood over. Here I am. I'm running, and I duck down this alleyway. And I figure, get to the end. I'll jump over the fence. I'll be gone, man. They won't find me. Come to the end. It's a back of a building. It's a dead-end alley. So now being a theologian, I'm going to think what I'm going to tell these guys. And I looked up and there was a fire escape. And I pulled the ladder down. I ran up. I got to the roof. Just then they came in. Stopper, a shooter's moving so fast would outrun the bullet. And here I am. Jump, run across the building, jump over the next building, and I'm gone. Next day I'm out to that school with my friend Richard. And this guy, and this preacher says that this Jesus touched

0: lame legs and men walked. And I thought, wow, now I'm listening. He touched blind eyes and men saw the light of day. He touched a little baby's dead heart and beat it into life and handed it back to its mother again. I thought, wow, man, what kind of power in those hands? First time in my life. I mean, I heard that before. Catechism. I mean, I heard that stuff, but it never dawned on me that it's real. That's like, you know, three little pigs.
1: Or, sure.
0: You know, Humpty Dumpty sat on the wall. But real? And he talked about this miraculous Christ and loving Christ. And boy, a thought came to my mind, and I pushed it out fast. Boy, God, could he be like that? Could he be like that? That night I was supposed to, I needed money. The easiest way to get money then was to snatch a pocketbook. Little old lady come, I'd grab the pocketbook, pull it. If they yelled or screamed, I'd hit them, knock them to the ground. That's what sin does to you. And so I run out and grab the pocketbook, I'm pulling, and this woman, she starts screaming, and I go to hit her, and all of a sudden I started to cry. Big boys don't cry. Mm. My daddy taught me that. I mean, tough kids don't cry. But I was crying. I didn't know what it was. I let go of the pocketbook, and I started running. Ran down alleyways, up over fences, and I fell between some ash barrels, and almost all night I stood there crying. And it was something in my heart. It was pounding in my heart, and I was scared because I didn't know what it was. And why didn't I hit her? Why couldn't I? What was it that changed so drastically, dramatically? Next day I played hooky. Not to that school, my friend Richard. And now I'm starting to say, I got to listen to this. I mean, I can't explain last night. I can't explain this miracle, man. And you know what I discovered, John? And I want those that are watching this program to discover, parents that have lost their children, their kids may be in gangs, they may be hopeless. Listen, God made a round world. That's not a physical, scientific reason, because the further you go away from home, the closer you come to home. You see, that's the story of his planet. That's the story of God. That's the story of his love. He was caring about a gangbanger, angry kid. I heard about this Jesus and how that they didn't love him. They wanted to crucify him, kill him. I thought, man, you kill bad guys. Or good guys that get in the way of bad guys. That night, I was supposed to steal a car. We already looked at it. We knew where it was, what it was, what we were going to do. And we went out, but there was a knock on the door. And standing at that door was that Christian boy, Jimmy, with a Bible. And he said this, I'll never forget it. 50 years later, I come to study the Bible with you. I said, what? He said, I want to study the Bible. And those people said to me, oh, you chicken. And all they went out that night, they were caught, arrested. I would have been in prison maybe or dead for all I know, because most of my friends are dead or in prison, but for the grace of God. And that night, I studied the Bible. I couldn't read it, but I studied it. Next day, I went out and heard about this crucified Christ hanging between two thieves. Mm-hmm. And I thought, wow, could that Christ who died for two thieves in Jerusalem die for a thief in a Brooklyn street? And for the first time in my life, first time, I found hope. And that day I gave my heart to God. I turned to my friend Richard. I said, Richard, come on. Tears were in his face. He was touched by the Spirit of God. And he said this. He said, Ron, it costs too much to be a Christian.
1: That's what he said.
0: And he spends life in prison for murder. And I went on preaching the gospel. And I've been on every continent in the world. Hey, it costs too much not to be a Christian. I discovered that. And there was this illiterate. And what's going to happen now with me? The moment I found God, I wanted to tell people.
1: Is that right?
0: I told people. I preached on street corners. I held an evangelistic meeting. 17 years old, we held an evangelistic meeting in a bookie joint in Brooklyn. Jimmy and I, first person I seen baptized was my mother. And I've held an evangelistic meeting ever since, every year of my life. Until the day I die, I told my wife, I said, honey, if I die before the Lord comes, put a pope in my casket because I'll come up preaching. And that was just from one boy, one teenager who loved God. Imagine what we could do if all the teenagers that came

0: to love God would share their faith.
1: Amazing story.
0: That's why I'm here.
1: If any man be in Christ, he, what does the Bible say? He is a what?
0: New creature.
1: Old things have passed away.
0: Old things.
1: And all things become new.
0: Yeah. And we had struggles. I want to tell people, when you, God didn't promise you a rose garden. He didn't promise you a gilded. It's tough. I mean, there were times that I fell, times I was miserably fallen, but the difference is getting up, taking that step.
1: Christianity continues to be a growth, doesn't it?
0: Yeah, it's a lifetime. Grow. It's a lifetime. And when you fall short, he hasn't.
1: That's right.
0: That's the gospel. That's the good news.
1: Someone struggling today, your message to that person is?
0: Reach out for God. He's a fingertip away. You say, don't get good enough for God. God's good enough for you. Just say, hey, help me, and let him help you. And if you're sincere to open your heart, he will. He'll help you. You'll be surprised what he can do with you.
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1: Ron, thanks for sharing today. You know that a lot of lives are going to be touched, have been touched through your ministry.
0: Well, it's great to be here and to share.
1: A lot of people have a lot of hope because what God did for you, God is doing in lives right
0: Everybody,
1: now and will continue to do in lives until Jesus comes
0: back.
1: Let's pray together right now. Yeah. Our Father, we thank you. Knowing that you treat us as the Father treated the prodigal son, you run to meet us and grab us and greet us. Thank you for meeting us where we are and helping us to know that there is hope through Jesus Christ. And help us, Lord, to know that beyond the despair that we experience in our lives, there is hope for us because Jesus died to set us free. Bless us, please, in Jesus' name.
0: Amen.
1: Amen.
0: Amen.
1: Ron, thanks. Thanks very much for joining me today. Appreciate it greatly.
0: You're welcome.
1: And thank you for joining me today. I look forward to seeing you next time. And until then, please remember, it is written, man shall not live by bread alone, but by every word that proceeds from the mouth of God.
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0: 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I'm your HeartWise host, Charles Mills. Today we're talking perfect, a perfect planet, a perfect home, and a perfect self. Is that really possible? Our guest today says yes, if, and that's a great big if, we incorporate the perfect formula diet into our lives. Dr. Jenna Stanger spends a lot of her days trying to make people healthier than they are. How? Well, let's find out. Dr. Stanger, welcome to HeartWise.
1: I'm glad to be here.
0: Now, I looked up the word perfect in my dictionary, and here's what it says. Perfect means, quote, free from damage, defect, or flaw, end quote. Are you telling me that you've discovered a diet that, beyond doubt, is the healthiest that exists, a truly perfect diet?
1: Absolutely. I'm totally confident that I have. Not myself personally, but myself and a lot of other researchers in this area, we have discovered it.
0: Now, how did you start this search? I mean, tell us a little bit about yourself, Janice. What was your life like pre-perfect formula diet information?
1: Well, I was chronically overweight. I was in chronic pain. I was frequently ill, and I had no idea it was connected to my diet.
0: Mm-hmm.
1: When my daughters were ages 11 and 13, they announced very unexpectedly they weren't going to eat meat anymore. Huh. And I spent a year researching diet and nutrition and trying to get them to eat meat, and then I joined them because I found out they were right.
0: That's the same thing that happened to Colin Campbell. He went over there to prove and to find protein and what's the best meat, and he found out that the best meat is no meat.
1: Absolutely. I found out that a vegetarian diet was actually safer and healthier than a diet that included meat.
0: Mm-hmm.
1: But I didn't necessarily get well right away because I was still eating a lot of dairy products and eggs because I thought I needed the protein.
0: Mm-hmm. Mm-hmm.
1: So I continued to do research, and I found out that that wasn't true. So I gradually, and it took me a process of about 4 years to transition from a vegetarian diet to a totally plant-based diet.
0: Mm-hmm.
1: And that's when things began to happen for me. That's when I lost 25 pounds almost effortlessly. My pain went away. The headaches I used to have every day, they just vanished. The respiratory problems I used to have, especially chronic sinusitis that I have for months every year, and bronchitis and ear infections, all that stuff just kind of evaporated. My mood improved. My energy level improved. I became like another person. And I was so inspired that I just wanted to keep learning and learning and learning and share this with everybody I could because I wanted everybody to enjoy these benefits.
0: Yes. Well, the result of that, of course, is the perfect formula diet, and that is available wherever books are sold and also on the internet. Is there a website where people can learn about the perfect formula diet?
1: Yeah, absolutely. My site is perfectformuladiet.com.
0: Okay. All right. Well, that's easy enough. All right. We want to keep things easy on this program. Now, you've identified an important point, and I want to just stay here just a moment with you on this, Dr. Stanger. And that is, you said that you went from a vegetarian diet to a whole food plant-based. A lot of people think, okay, I'm going to cut back on the bad stuff. I'm going to minimize the bad stuff. I'm going to move toward a whole food plant-based diet. But you're saying from a personal experience that that is not how it works. Am I right?
1: Well, it's not how it works in terms of fantastic health improvement. A lot of people do need to transition slowly. Some people can transition overnight, and I find that very admirable.
0: Uh-huh.
1: A lot of other people find themselves in the midst of a slower transition process, and that's what happened to me. But here's the thing about the animal foods. They cause inflammation, and inflammation is what underlies a lot of chronic illness.
0: Mm-hmm.
1: And so even if you're just eating a little bit, or what you perceive as a little bit, I mean, first off, a lot of the amount of animal foods people eat, they perceive as a little bit, actually are a lot.
0: Yes, yes.
1: But even if it truly is a little bit, like let's say a few ounces a day, that's enough to excite chronic inflammation.
0: Mm-hmm.
1: So, you know, for example, on smoking, if people smoke even a few cigarettes, it really greatly increases their risk for respiratory problems and cancer, even though it's only a few cigarettes, because they're damaging their lungs multiple times a day, and that comes out to be thousands of times a year. And it's the same with eating. If you're damaging your body every single day, you're not giving it time to heal and get these benefits.

0: eating it at dinner and not at lunch, that's a good step in that direction, and that's part of that transition, and I would support and applaud that.
1: Sure.
0: But the problem is that you're not going to get the health benefits, like really amazing health benefits right away. I'm not saying you wouldn't gradually maybe lose a little weight or be able to work with your doctor to cut down some medications or something, but the point is to get really the full benefits in terms of like health and energy transformation, you really need to go pretty much all the way.
1: Okay. Now, we've talked about this before on the air, and of course, it's mentioned in your book, and that is what the body does when it starts to get healthy. One of the first things it does is start detoxing, and let's just spend a moment here with detoxing, because a lot of people get discouraged at this point. I'm eating my fruits and vegetables, I've cut back or eliminated all the animal products, and I feel lousy. What's going on with that?
0: Well, there could be a few things going on, and actually there's a whole section of my book on troubleshooting, but one of the things that happens is that people aren't getting enough calories.
1: Mm.
0: So it's not that they're really detoxing, it's that, you know, they're mostly eating fruits and vegetables, and they're not eating enough whole grains and beans and potatoes and things that are going to get them some calories. So they're losing too much weight too quickly, and that's not a good thing. You want to eat when you're hungry and stop when you're full.
1: Yeah.
0: So that's very important. Another thing is that, and this would last only a few weeks, is this kind of withdrawal and detox stages. Your body is adjusting to the fact it's not getting substances it's used to getting in animal foods, and some of those are actually addictive. For example, some of the proteins in milk and dairy are actually addictive. And so it actually is a withdrawal stage. And your body will get through that. I mean, obviously, if you have any alarming symptoms or you're really feeling sick, you want to see your doctor. But if it's just very mild, then just be confident that your body is going to get through it.
1: Because our poor bodies are having to deal with years, sometimes decades, of really abuse as far as what we've been putting in it. And, you know, when you make the change, it's not all sunshine and brightness. There has to be some withdrawal. There has to be some detoxification. There has to be some learning here. And you're so right about this calorie thing. I know that when I made the transition years and years ago, I felt tired. What in the world's wrong with me? Why do I feel so tired? And I realized I wasn't getting enough calories. I was eating a lot of food, but I wasn't getting a lot of calories. So what are some of the best ways, again, that we can get those calories and increase the calorie load when we're eating that whole food plant-based diet?
0: Well, one good way to think about that and make sure you're getting enough calories is to look at your food by volume, which is really easy to do. You don't have to weigh it, or you don't really have to measure it. This is just very approximate and kind of a very rough guide.
1: Yeah.
0: Is by volume, about a quarter of the food you eat will be vegetables. About a quarter is going to be fruit. About a quarter is going to be whole grains, which would be things like whole wheat, oatmeal, corn, brown rice, things like that that are actually, you know, the whole grain. And a quarter would be some combination of beans and potatoes.
1: Mm-hmm.
0: And the reason they're segmented that way is by how many calories are in a forkful of food. That's called caloric density. But all that really means is how many calories are in a forkful of food.
1: Okay.
0: So if you eat that way three times a day, you're going to be getting approximately 1,500 calories for an average person with an average-sized stomach. You want to throw in, you know, an occasional handful of nuts and seeds, which are going to get you a couple hundred more calories.
1: Mm-hmm.
0: You know, and on the perfect formula diet, it's fine if people eat, you know, an occasional treat, you know, an occasional plant-based ice cream or cookie or something, maybe no more than 5% of your calories. So that's about 700 calories a week for most people. So if you eat when you're hungry and you're eating this way, your body will naturally measure out your calories and will tell you how many calories to consume. Pay attention to your body and stop eating when you're full. You might be hungry again in a couple hours. There's something wrong with that. I mean, people think they're supposed to be able to go 4 or 5 hours between meals without eating, but that's not really how we're designed by nature.
1: Mm-hmm.
0: We're designed to be able to eat when we're hungry. That's why you have the hunger signals to tell you when you're supposed to eat.
1: Yeah.
0: So if you're hungry between meals, have a little snack. Have some fruit or half a sandwich or whatever you need. And then you will automatically be getting the number of calories you need, and you'll avoid these errors that you found. For example, you're tired, you're run down, because you're just not eating enough. You're not fueling yourself. You have to fuel yourself.
1: I like that. The good news is that when you move to that whole food plant-based diet, if you're not getting enough, you can eat more. If you need more calories, you can eat more, and a lot more, I've discovered. This is not a diet for the people. This is for people who want to pile their plate high with stuff and enjoy the whole thing. It's pretty cool that way, Jen.

0: us. How about you? Did you find it that way too?
1: Oh, yeah. I was amazed that I could actually eat a lot more after I stopped eating animal foods and lose weight, whereas before I was much more careful to measure portions. But measuring portions is really not a good way to go because you just confuse your body and you make your body think that you're starving, and so your body will go into kind of calorie conservation mode. And you really won't lose weight because your body thinks it's starving to death and it starts changing its metabolism. So you don't want to do that. You want to run your body the way it's designed to run, which is fuel with nice, clean fuel that's appropriate for our species. And, you know, everything else just falls into place because we are perfectly designed to function perfectly when we fuel ourselves right. It's kind of like if you had a car and you dump sand in the engine every day and then you wondered, hey, why isn't my car running right? Well, that's what people are doing to their own bodies. And if you wouldn't do it to your car, then why would you do it to your own wonderful body?
0: Well, we're talking with Janet Stanger here. Dr. Stanger is the author of The Perfect Formula Diet. We're talking about perfect today. We'll take a short break. And when we come back, let's talk about the planet. How does what we eat affect the planet? And how does what we eat affect our even our home life? We're going to talk about that on our return with Dr. Stanger. So everybody stay right where you are.

0: I'd like to think that one day, when we get to heaven, we're going to see a list of people. People like Jared and Susan, who were introduced to Jesus because of something we said. Or maybe it was as simple as a passing smile. But these people will look into their past and be able to say, "I'm here because of you." Recently, you may have heard that Heartwise Ministries has begun spreading the gospel to the young, the old, the sick, and the healthy. We want to take this type of medical programming to the non-believer and the person who has closed themselves off to traditional forms of outreach. If you believe as we do and want to support Heartwise so that together we can count more names on the Tree of Life, please consider donating today at heartwiseministries.org. That's heartwiseministries.org.
1: 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When he was faced with death, he started to evaluate the reason why. 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

0: Welcome back to the program. I'm your host, Charles Mills. We're here with Dr. Janice Stanger. She is a PhD, and she is also the senior wellness consultant for the Epic Employer Firm. She's based in San Francisco, and she takes a ferry across the water every morning to work and at home at night. I feel so sorry for you on that, Janice. You have to make that awful trip across that beautiful bay.
1: Oh, yes. It's very difficult.
0: Yes, very difficult. But somebody has to do it, and I'm glad that she's doing it. She's the author of The Perfect Formula Diet. We're talking about perfection today. We've discovered in the first part of the program how we can have a perfect diet and how it can make a perfect us, at least as perfect as we can be. Let's just stay here for a moment. How perfect can we be? When we say perfect, does that mean we are going to be never sick, we're going to never have a pain, we're not going to never have an illness, we're going to be absolutely flawless for the rest of our lives?
1: No. I mean, it's natural. Our bodies are very complex for things to go wrong occasionally, but it means that if you do get sick, you're going to heal as quickly as possible. Mm-hmm. You greatly reduce your risk of getting sick. You greatly reduce your risk of chronic pain. If you do get injured, for example, the injury will heal faster and with less pain. But yeah, we can always get injured. We can always get sick. We just want to minimize the chance of that happening.
0: All right. And it is no doubt in anyone's mind that we not only have occasional sickness, but our entire planet is pretty ill right now. Make the connection for us, Janice. How does the perfect formula diet, the whole food plant-based diet, how does that help the planet? Educate us.
1: Well, it helps the planet in a lot of ways. And let's just start out with climate, because people are starting to see more and more severe climate events.
0: Yes.
1: And people, you know, some people are still skeptical about global warming, but that's because it has the wrong name. It really isn't global warming. It's really climate destabilization.
0: Mm.
1: And when you say climate destabilization, that kind of intuitively resonates with people because they see that. They can look around and they see just enormous, unmanageable wildfires in the West and, you know, droughts in other parts of the country, and then severe events like hurricanes and Superstorm Sandy and major floods and tornadoes in unlikely places like up in the mountains in Colorado recently. So, you know, people are wondering, like, what is going on? And they're starting to realize that this is not just some scientific fantasy, that the climate actually is being destabilized and that has a huge impact on us. Well, here's the thing. Planet Earth is clearly our home. We cannot be healthier than the home we live in. I mean, just think what would happen to your own home if just in your own little house you were to just, you know, just be letting it go to waste and have all kinds of toxins accumulating there and trash and, you know, just totally didn't take care of it, your own health would suffer. Well, it's the same with our planet. We cannot be any healthier than the planet that we live on. And so how do animal foods tie into this? Well, there's been various estimates of the impact of animal foods on climate destabilization. And they range from a low of 18% of the greenhouse gases that are destabilizing the climate up to a high of over 50%.
0: Mm.
1: And there's been a lot of studies done, so we know that it's somewhere in that range. Even the 18% is more than all transportation combined. So animal agriculture is generating these greenhouse gases in a lot of ways. And a lot of people, it might be hard to make the connection. So here's some of the ways it's generating them. One is directly through animal waste, you know, the gases that come off large manure lagoons and things like that. Another is through deforestation, where forests are cut down in order to grow feed to feed the animals that are being raised in these animal agriculture things.
0: Mm-hmm.
1: And then there's also just general ecosystem disturbance. There's all the energy that goes into these industries of, you know, slaughtering animals and refrigerating them and packaging them and so on. And also calories that get wasted, because it can take up to 16 calories of plant food to produce 1 calorie of animal food.
0: Ooh, wow.
1: So all these things are contributing to the ecological problems that we're having. Now, I know a lot of people have a hard time accepting this, and they might be some listeners on small family farms and all saying, well, this doesn't really impact us. But, you know, we're not looking at small family farms now. We're looking at how 99% of animals in this country are raised for food, and that it's not on small family farms. So whatever happens on small family farms is really not what I'm talking about. I'm talking about what people are going to buy when they walk in the supermarket, or what they're going to get when they go to a restaurant and order a hamburger.
0: So we have an entire planet in rebellion, basically, against what is happening here. Is it reversible? Do you think that if we all became whole food, plant-based people today, how well could our planet recover from where it happens to be right now? What are your thoughts on this?
1: It's the best and fastest thing we can do, because when you look at other things, for example, changes to how electricity is generated, can we move toward green energy and so on, those things are going to take decades to accomplish because we have an old infrastructure set up, for better or worse, using, you know, fossil fuels, and that can't be changed overnight. We just can't. So the thing that can impact the planet starting today is to change your diet, and it will start impacting the planet changing today. And so that's the best we can do, is we have to take, in my mind, we have to take this responsibility in our own hands, because if we're relying on, you know, changes that are made over decades by various politicians or governments, it's not going to have the same impact as what we ourselves as responsible people can decide to do today.
0: You know, you have really opened my eyes to something here. I just realized that listening to you talk here, you made the statement that we're only as healthy as the home we live in. And we have to realize that we live in the earth. We live on this planet. That has to be healthy. We live in our home, our kitchen, our dining room, our living room. That has to be clean. But we also live in our bodies. We exist inside our skin and inside our bones, and we are only as healthy as that is healthy as well. So not only our planet, but also our home and our bodies. These are all ways that we can be healthy, and they all can be perfect. They can all be a whole lot better than they are, as perfect as they can be, if we would simply change the way we eat. That is an incredible message you're giving to us today, Dr. Stenger, and I really appreciate that. Any final words of encouragement for someone who might be on the fence right now? Do I really want to make these kind of sacrifices? You did it once. What are they going to discover when they start doing it?
1: Well, they're just going to discover when they get far enough with it that they feel better and they're more energetic and they can work with their doctors to probably discontinue some medications and, you know, just gain years and years of life to spend with their family, their children, grandchildren, other loved ones, and accomplishing what they want to accomplish in life. And yet, the biggest motivators are not necessarily those kind of motivators. I've found for myself and other people that sometimes the biggest motivators are really helping other people on the planet. When you think about it, you know, we all want to gain purpose and meaning in life. And by knowing that you're helping other people, that you're helping future generations, that you're, you know, helping animals and you're helping people you don't even know, but that, you know they're out there, that can be a bigger motivator than just thinking of yourself. So I really encourage people to think about and maybe write down all the reasons that are motivating them to change, and not just concentrate on their own, but concentrate on everything that's important to them in life.
0: Very, very good. The book is entitled The Perfect Formula Diet, How to Lose Weight and Get Healthy Now with 6 Kinds of Whole Foods by our guest today, Janice Stenger, S-T-A-N-G-E-R. 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Dr. Stenger, thank you so much for being with us today. Appreciate your words of wisdom and encouragement. Thank you.
1: Thank you.
0: 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Goodbye, everyone.

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4: My brother parked a dump trailer in his pasture, which was being used for grazing his cows. There was a light system on the trailer, and the wiring plug, which plugs into the back of a pickup, was left out in the open on the trailer hitch. Well, what caused the cows to take an interest in that plug, I'm not sure, but they did, chewing it to pieces and loosening the wires in the process. So, since a trailer needs lights, we bought a new plug, traced the wiring circuits back to the lights, and got the lighting system working properly again. Light is important, whether it's on the front of a vehicle or on the back, or even on the back of a trailer. If there's no light giving turning directions, braking, or simply expressing a vehicle's intentions even in the day, it can leave one in the dark, so to speak. Jesus said that He is the light of the world. His light, well, like trailer lights, is designed for safety. This is Rod Bieber with Seed Time and Harvest.
5: Now a look at your evening weather on Vacaville Fairfield Christian Talk Radio. Mostly sunny today with a high near 89 and lows around 56. Sunny tomorrow with a high of 85 and lows around 56. For your Saturday, partly sunny with a high near 95 and lows around 63. And for Sunday, intermittent clouds with a high near 87 and lows around 64. That's your evening weather on Vacaville Fairfield Christian Talk Radio.
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act of God's justice and mercy. Can you say amen? And the second point, in allowing the wicked to perish, we know clearly that that is an act of justice because they have chosen to pay for their own sins. But friends, it's also an act of mercy because God knows that if he was to bring the wicked to heaven in their condition, they would be miserable in that holy place. And so friends, in allowing them to perish, it's an act of not only justice, but it's also an act of mercy. Can you say amen? Now friends, of these two points though, God wants the first point to be the motivating factor in our service to him. In other words, God does not want us to serve him because we are afraid of perishing. You see, the fear of being lost is not strong enough to keep us faithful to God. If you're serving God just because you want to go to heaven, or if you're serving God just because you're trying to avoid hellfire, you're going to end up leaving God one day because that motivation is not strong enough. You see, only the service and the life that is motivated by our love for God because of his love for us, that is the only thing that is powerful enough to keep us faithful to Jesus unto the very end. Can you say amen? And that's why the Bible says in 1 John chapter 4 and verse 18, notice what it says. Please write it down. 1 John chapter 4 and verse 18, the Bible says, there is no fear in love, but perfect love does what? Cast out fear. Friends, if you are serving God because you're afraid of the fire, that means you don't really know the love of Jesus. Because when we know the perfect love of Christ, when that love comes in, fear goes out. And we no longer serve God because we're afraid. We serve God because we love him. Amen? And so the Bible says there is no fear in love, but perfect love casts out fear because fear hath torment, and he that fears is not made perfect in love. Friends, God wants to make us perfect, to mature us in his love, because friends, only the service motivated by love is a mature, a Christian experience. You see, we may start out by serving God because we're afraid of him or afraid of the fire. But as we continue to learn to know what he is like and who he is, love will become perfected. And that word perfect means mature. In other words, we will mature in our Christian experience. And then we're going to start serving God because we love him. Why? Because the Bible says we love him because he first loved us. In other words, it's impossible for us to love God in and of ourselves. Only as we understand his love for us will we respond with those same feelings and that same response. And so friends, when it comes to the topic of the seven last plagues, we need to see if this topic indeed reveals the love of God. And we're going to see tonight that absolutely yes, the topic of the seven last plagues shows the love of God. You see, many people feel like Revelation is a scary book. Many people are afraid to read it and study it. They think it's a scary book. It talks about beasts and dragons and plagues. But friends, even though the book of Revelation does talk about seven last plagues and the wrath of God, I want us to remember that the same God that pours seven last plagues in the book of Revelation also pronounces seven blessings for those who trust in Revelation. I want to show them to you very quickly, just so that we can focus ourselves as we prepare to launch into the seven last plagues tonight. The first blessing is found in Revelation chapter 1 and verse 3. The Bible says, blessed is he that reads and they that hear the words of the prophecy and keep those things which are written therein, for the time is at hand. So God pronounces a blessing upon those who read, hear, and study and keep the things written in this end time book. And then we find the second blessing is found in Revelation chapter 14 and verse 13. It said, blessed are the dead which die in the Lord from henceforth. Yea, saith the Spirit, that they may rest from their labors and their works do follow them. Blessed are those who die in Jesus. Why? Because they have the hope of a resurrection. That's the second blessing. Then the third blessing is found in Revelation 16 verse 15. The Bible tells us, blessed is he that watches and keeps his garments, lest he walk naked and they see his shame. In other words, Jesus provides for us a garment of righteousness that covers the nakedness of our lives. And the Bible says, blessed is the one that watches and keeps that garment. And then the fourth blessing is found in Revelation 19 verse 9. It says, blessed are they which are called unto the marriage supper of the Lamb. Because friends, when we receive that wedding garment, it's then that we're prepared to enter into that sacred experience when we become one with the Lord Jesus in the second coming of Christ. And then it says in chapter 20 and verse
6, it says, blessed and holy is he that hath part in the first resurrection. That's the fifth blessing. Then the sixth blessing is found in Revelation 22:7. Behold, I come quickly.

Blessed is he that keeps the sayings of the prophecy of this book. And then finally, the seventh blessing in Revelation 22:14, it says, blessed are they that do his commandments, that they may have the right to the tree of life and may enter into the gates into the city. And so I want you to notice, friends, the same God that pours out seven last plagues in Revelation also pronounces seven blessings. In other words, there is a blessing for every plague that is found in the book of Revelation. The book of Revelation, friends, is not a book of curses. It's a book of blessings. Can you say amen? And friends, the only time the book of Revelation mentions a curse is when it talks about the curse being no more. I want you to notice, friends, in Revelation chapter 22 and verse 3, the Bible tells us when the Lord comes and when he puts an end to the sinful, crazy world we live in, it says, and there shall be no more what? That's the only time a curse is mentioned in the Revelation. When God tells us that there will be no more curse. And friends, the reason why there's no more curse is because Jesus took our curse upon himself so that we could have his blessing. Can you say amen? The Bible tells us in Galatians, cursed is the one that hangs upon the tree. And Jesus hung upon the tree of the cross. He took our curse. You see, the blessed Christ took our curse so that we, cursed humanity, could receive the blessing of Jesus. And so, friends, we don't have to be afraid of Revelation. It talks about the God that reverses the curse. It talks about the God that restores mankind back into his image and gives a blessing when there was once a curse. Can you say amen? But so in light of this amazing love of God, still the topic of the seven last plagues are unsettling to many people. Because it seems so foreign and so inconsistent to God's character of love, his loving nature. But here's the question I want to answer tonight from God's word. What is the true nature of God's character of love? Because many people think that God's character of love is such that he will excuse sin and he will save people even though they continue to break his law. Well, friends, that's not love. That's not love at all. Notice the true nature of the character of God's love. In the book of Exodus chapter 34 and verse 6 and 7, Moses asked the Lord, Lord, show me your glory. Moses wanted to know what God was like. And notice how God answered this prayer request. The Lord revealed his glorious character by speaking his attributes. And notice what the Lord is like in Exodus 34 verse 6 and 7. The Bible says, the Lord God merciful and gracious, long suffering and abundant in what? Goodness and truth, keeping mercy for thousands, forgiving iniquity and transgression and sin, and that will by no means clear the... So I want you to notice, friends, God's character is that he is completely merciful. That's the first thing it says. Merciful, gracious, long-suffering, goodness, having mercy and forgiveness. God is completely merciful, but the last part says he will by no means clear the guilty, which shows that God is not only a merciful God, but God is a just God as well. Can you say amen? By no means is he going to clear the guilty. You see, God has borne long with sin and evil in the world. The Bible says that he is long-suffering. Friends, do you know what long-suffering means? What does long-suffering mean? It simply means to suffer long. Isn't that right? God is one that has suffered long and with sin. You see, not only causes mankind to suffer, sin breaks the heart of God. Sin causes suffering to the Creator himself. And as long as sin is in existence in this universe, God is suffering, friends. Don't ever think that you're the only one that is suffering. God is suffering far more than we are. And no matter how intense your problems and your suffering is, can you imagine? God is infinite. Therefore, he is capable of experiencing an infinite amount of suffering. And so he has suffered long, friends. He has been patient with the wickedness in this world. And the Bible tells us that there's going to come a day of reckoning that he will by no means clear the guilty. The Bible teaches, friends, that one day sin and evil and sinners who cling to sin are going to be destroyed and eradicated because God is not only a God of mercy, but he's also a God of justice. Can you say amen? And friends, I want us to remember that God's justice is in perfect harmony with God's mercy. In other words, our God does not have mood swings. Can you say amen? Our God, brothers and sisters, is completely consistent in his character. His justice and mercy are two sides of the exact same coin. It's the character of God's love. His love is demonstrated in mercy, but it's also demonstrated in justice. And friends, how's that? You can see this at the cross. I mentioned it before. Let me say it again. At the cross, friends.

we find that the perfect life of Christ satisfied the justice of the law, and his vicarious death provided mercy to man. You see, God's justice and mercy are 100% consistent with each other 100% of the time, including when the seven last plagues are poured out. Amen? You see, at times, God's cup of wrath becomes full against wickedness, that it overflows with punishment. And we find glimpses of this all throughout the Bible. We see the example of the flood and how man's cup of iniquity was full and their thoughts was only evil continually. And this was hurting the human race. And so in mercy, he put them out of their misery by destroying the world with a worldwide flood. We also see it in Sodom and Gomorrah. The fire that rained down that destroyed those wicked cities. It was not just an act of justice. It was an act of mercy because their wickedness was hurting themselves and hurting the righteous. And so God put them out of their misery. We find this also on the plagues of Egypt over and over again, friends. We find that at times the cup of God's wrath towards sin and evil and wickedness becomes full, that it overflows in the judgments of God, which are in reality an expression also of the mercy of God. And so too, friends, with the seven last plagues we're going to see tonight. That the final abomination in these last days will bring about a desolation to the world, a desolation upon wickedness. And friends, all of God's just judgments are an act of his infinite mercy. We're going to see, friends, that the gospel is demonstrated in what is known as the scariest part of the Bible. Friends, the seven last plagues, that's the scariest part of the Bible. But even in this part of the Bible, we find the love of Jesus demonstrated. Can you say amen? And so I want to give you five reasons. How many? Five reasons why the seven last plagues are actually good news. How we can see the good news gospel message of Christ in these seven last plagues. And the first reason, I hope you write them down, is that the seven last plagues, God allows this or pours this out of the wicked. Why? For the eternal security of the righteous. God does it, friends, to secure the universe from affliction and suffering that sin would bring about. You see, brothers and sisters, God's mercy compels him to pour out his just wrath in the destruction of sin. Why? For our sakes. Because humanity, brothers and sisters, we are not only perpetuators of evil, but we are also victims, aren't we? We are victims of evil and suffering in this sinful world. You see, wickedness and sin affects not only those who choose to live in sin and wickedness, but also affects the innocent. Those innocent bystanders. You see, friends, the human race, we're perpetrators of evil, but we're also the victims of evil. And so God in the seven last plagues is going to pour out his just judgments upon sin. Why? For the sake and the protection of its repentful victims. Those who have turned away from sin and turned over to the Savior. He does this, friends, to put an end to evil once and for all, and to secure the universe throughout the ceaseless ages. And friends, listen, even in the destruction of wickedness, the Bible even calls it God's strange act. What kind of act? You see, it's strange to God because God by nature is a God that creates, not destroys. He's a God that blesses, not curses. You see, God is love. And because God is love, God also must hate. What do I mean by that? Well, listen very carefully. Our God is a God that loves sinners with a perfect love. Can you say amen? And if he truly loves sinners with a perfect love, then God at the same time must hate sin with a perfect hatred. Why? Because sin hurts the ones that he loves so much. I love children. How about you? And friends, if we truly love children, then by nature, we're going to hate child molestation. Isn't that right? You see, the proportion of our love towards children will be as equal to our hatred towards the things that hurt children. It's the same way with God. Is this making sense? Yes or no? I love druggies. And if I truly love druggies, then I'm going to hate drugs. Because those drugs hurt. The druggies, the ones that I have, the one that I've placed my love upon. And so in the same way, God is love, therefore he must hate
the thing that is sin that hurts the one that he loves so much. And friends, the wrath of God towards sin is going to put it out forever. And he does this for the eternal security of his children that have chosen to trust and follow him. Can you say amen? But friends, listen. Those who choose not to allow God to separate them from their sin are going to perish with it. And instead of receiving the promise of God's blessing, receive the punishment of the curse. You see, God must destroy sin, and he is longing to save sinners. But how is it possible for God to save the sinner without saving the sin? And to destroy the sin without destroying the sinner? He must separate sin from the sinner. And how does he do that? By his death upon the cross and us receiving it by faith. Can you say amen? And friends, that blood not only cleanses us of the past, but it gives us power in the present to live a brand new victorious life, to actually gain the victory over the sin that enslaves us. The Bible tells us in Jude verse 24, "Now unto him that is able to keep us from falling and to present us faultless before the presence of his glory with exceeding joy." You see, brothers and sisters, it's only by the love of Christ and the blood shed at the cross that we can let go of sin and grab hold of the gift of God, which is Jesus. And as a result of accepting Jesus, we have the results of that is having his life that is eternal life. Can you say amen? And so we find the first reason why the seven last plagues and the judgment of God upon the wicked is good news, because he does this for the eternal security of the righteous. And if that makes sense, would you please say amen? The second reason why the seven last plagues is a good news message is because the punishment of the curse will be in proportion to the crime. In other words, it's going to be fair and it's going to be just. The punishment of the curse is going to be in proportion to the crime that has been committed. It's a just punishment. It's a just judgment. Notice what the Bible says in the book of Luke chapter 12, verse 47 and 48. Please write it down. The Bible tells us, Jesus is speaking and he says, "And that servant who knew his master's will and did what? Did not prepare himself to do according to his will, he shall be beaten with," what's this, "the one who knows God's will but does not do it is going to suffer many stripes." In other words, their punishment is going to be more, because God holds us accountable to the light and opportunities that he's given to us. Can you say amen? So the one that knows it but does not do it will be beaten with many stripes. And then the Bible tells us, "But he who did not know," in other words, the one that was ignorant of the will of God, the one that did not know all the details, "yet committed things deserving of stripes, shall be beaten with," what? "Few." In other words, their punishment is going to be less. Even though they did things worthy of stripes, because they did not know that they were doing wrong, their punishment is going to be less. Do you see, friends, that God is a just and fair God? The punishment will be in proportion to the crime. Are you with me, yes or no? "For everyone to whom much is given, from him much will be" what? You see, the punishment will always fit the crime. And some of you might be asking, well, why is there suffering in the seven last plagues? I mean, the wages of sin is death, and so why is it that there's suffering? Why not just put the wicked to death? Why is there suffering before there is death? Why is this a punishment for sin? Because, friends, listen very carefully. Sin not only brings death, but it also brings suffering. Isn't that right? When that lamb died, do you think that lamb hurt and suffered first before it died? Absolutely yes. So friends, sin brings death, but it also brings suffering. And when you look at Jesus, Jesus died, but before he died, he suffered. Isn't that right? He suffered what? He suffered the guilt and the shame and the condemnation that sin was bringing upon him. You see, in Gethsemane, before anyone laid a finger on him, he was suffering. Not because of somebody physically hurting him. He was suffering because of the condemnation of bearing the sin of the entire human race all at the very same time. And this sin, because of its guilt, shame, and condemnation, caused the Son of God to suffer intensely, a suffering that we would never fully comprehend. And then after he suffered, then he died. You see, friends, sin brings about not only death, but it also brings about suffering. And that's the reason, one of the reasons why the Bible tells us that the wicked are going to die, but they're also going to suffer the full wages of sin, which is not only death, but it's also the shame and the guilt
and the condemnation and the suffering that all of those things bring. In fact,

0: foundation for spiritual development with plenty of physical activity.
1: Mm-hmm. Mm-hmm. So that we can connect with the Lord spiritually.
0: Absolutely,
1: mm-hmm.
0: Yes. So a second key to developing spiritual strength is to spend time with your children. Being the example of who God is and representing the character of God to them. Now, that's a bit of a mouthful. Let me explain a little more. We read in Deuteronomy chapter 6, verses 6 and 7, and we find a beautiful principle of true education here. These words, which I command thee this day, shall be in thine heart. Mm-hmm. So here, parents are instructed that God's word needs to find a place in their heart, which, of course, that means it changes them. It's applied to their life. It becomes who they are. So God's words, his commands, and his instructions need to be in the heart of the parent.
1: Mm-hmm.
0: Secondly, the Bible says that the parents are to teach these words diligently to their children and in a specific method. It says sitting, lying down, and rising up. In other words, all the time and day life. This is not a class that we're reading about here. A lifestyle.
1: Mm-hmm.
0: God is telling parents, put my words in your heart and then spend time with your children. Become the example of who God is and then spend time together.
1: I just want to emphasize the put it in our hearts first.
0: Absolutely.
1: As parents. I mean, how can we give anything to them unless it's not first with us?
0: Right, right. So important.
1: So critical.
0: Mm-hmm. And it's interesting. This is actually well supported by scientific research. Listen to this here from an article in the journal Child Development. Quote, the quality of the parent-child relationship is an important moderator of the impact of parent-child discourse involving moral themes. So, when the parent has a good relationship with the child, which is built, of course, primarily by spending time together, the child will be more receptive to the parent's instruction.
1: Mm.
0: And I can't stress this enough. An individual's understanding of who God is and how they develop a relationship with God is very influenced by the example of their parents and the relationship they had with their parents. And that's a very solemn responsibility when you think about it.
1: It is. And it requires time.
0: Absolutely. And a lot of it all day.
1: A lot of it. Mm-hmm.
0: Mm. A third key to developing spiritual strength is to spend a lot of time in nature.
1: Mm.
0: Nature is called God's second book, although, of course, chronologically, because Adam and Eve were given nature to teach them about God even before the Bible was written.
1: Mm-hmm. They had that personal walk with God.
0: Absolutely, yeah.
1: They just walked with him.
0: Incredible,
1: yeah.
0: Incredible. Mm. But it is still a lesson book for us today.
1: Oh, yes.
0: And I do want to clarify, because sometimes when we talk about learning from nature, we think about getting a book out about animals or trees or something like that. But we don't need to go to a book to learn about nature.
1: No.
0: Simply spending time in nature. That's of great benefit to young and old alike.
1: That book should
0: give Adam and Eve a book or a class about nature. He just put them in nature. Nature was the book.
1: Mm-hmm.
0: And I love what the Bible tells us in Job chapter 12, verse 7 and 8. It says, but ask now the beasts, and they shall teach thee, and the fowls of the air, and they shall tell thee. Or speak to the earth, and it shall teach thee, and the fishes of the sea shall declare unto thee. So to simply spend time in nature is to learn of the Creator from this wonderful lesson book.
1: Amen. And that's endless.
0: It is. It is absolutely endless.
1: Yes.
0: Very good point. And I love what we read here from the book Education. To the little child, not yet capable of learning from the printed page or of being introduced to the routine of the schoolroom, nature presents an unfailing source of instruction and delight. The heart, not yet hardened by contact with evil, is quick to recognize the presence that pervades all created things. The ear, as yet undulled by the world's clamor, is attentive to the voice that speaks through nature's utterances. So far as possible, let the child from his earliest years be placed where this wonderful lesson book shall be opened before him. Let him behold the glorious scenes painted by the great master artist upon the shifting canvas of the heavens. Mm. Let him become acquainted

0: kitchen with plenty of physical activity. We need to set that example and develop a good relationship, and we need to be spending time in nature. But then as we're doing these things, now we can incorporate the Bible study.
1: Amen. Yeah, because then we're ready to be able to soak this up.
0: Right.
1: And the nature, it does point us to God. I mean, that is, you know, showing his works.
0: Amen.
1: So all of these are important.
0: Yeah. Now, don't be in a hurry, though, to run and get a set of Bible lessons and have your child go through them. Mm-hmm. That first type of biblical instruction that we give to our children should be oral instruction. So in the first 7 or 8 years of life, the parents should be teaching the Bible to their child through oral instruction rather than just reading it to them or even having the child read. Mm-hmm. Children can learn a lot about the Bible and be very grounded in biblical truth through oral instruction in everyday life. So tell them the Bible stories, draw lessons from them, teach them the key points of doctrine, the supporting text, things like that. Biblical truth learned in this context of an emotional connection formed by this, you know, this parent-child conversation, this will stick, as we say. It'll stick in the mind a lot more securely than just reading.
1: Yeah, when you think of just the Genesis stories,
0: absolutely,
1: you know, being passed, just teach them to tell them about it. Yeah,
0: amen.
1: That's what I think
0: very
1: of.
0: Very good point.
1: Mm-hmm.
0: And modern scientific research is very much supporting this. This is, I'll read something here from a neuroscience article written by Professor Joe Frost. Live language in a warm emotional context with a caring adult boost language development. Information received in an emotional context is more powerful in stimulating neural development than information alone. So just remember that power of just being with your child and telling lessons from the Bible. And then later, as you get to the actual printed page, be sure to study together with your child. Open those books together, read to them, talk about it, apply what is learned in the life. Many times we approach education just from the standpoint of the teacher or the expert in instructing the pupil. But true education can be a fun experience of learning together.
1: And if you're passionate about it as a parent, that will rub off.
0: Amen. Amen. Mm-hmm. Very good point. And I love how the book Counsels to Parents, Teachers, and Students puts it here. Speaking of the attitude of the teacher or the parent in the study of God's Word, it says, I will no longer stand so far above you. Let us climb together, and we will see what can be gained by a united study of the Scriptures. Christ is the one who imparts all knowledge. Let us work together in an earnest effort to learn from God how to understand the truths of His Word and how to place these truths before others in their beauty and simplicity. Let us study together. The Bible is your guidebook and my guidebook. By asking questions, you may suggest ideas that are new to me. The teacher is telling you, the parent is telling the child that. Various ways of expressing the truth we are studying will bring light into our class. Light will shine upon us as in the meekness and lowliness of Christ we study together.
1: Mm-hmm.
0: So Bible study and teaching should be a fundamental part of every day, a part of the curriculum, if you will.
1: Mm-hmm.
0: And of course, that includes obeying the truths of the Bible and applying them to the life, the application of what is studied. And, you know, and as you mentioned, Stacy, the parents need to love this too. So there is that element of example there.
1: Mm-hmm. It comes across and they want it too.
0: Absolutely. Mm-hmm. And our fifth and final aspect of spiritual strength would be prayer. Prayer is an essential part
1: of
0: character
1: lifeline.
0: Transformation. Amen.
1: Mm-hmm.
0: We should be praying with our children every day, praying for them, of course. I'm sure all parents are doing that. And then, of course, teaching them how to pray.
1: Mm-hmm.
0: And, you know, I think there should be a certain time every day that's dedicated to prayer. And then in addition to that, just a spirit of prayer in the home.
1: Mm-hmm.
0: Parents need to recognize constantly their need of divine help. We should teach our children to go to the Lord for every need and trial of life through our own example, of course, and through instruction. So, yeah, go ahead.
1: Oh, I love the prayer part. I mean, it's my lifeline throughout the day. Sometimes I can't always be on my knees, but I'll just be talking to the Lord, asking Him for help for different things. But with my kids, for correction, you know, I love to point them to 1 John 1:9. And if we confess our sins, we need to tell Him we're sorry for what we've done, and then He will forgive and

0: Oftentimes, we only get to see the public side of celebrities and athletes. But what does life look like from the athlete's point of view? Find out on today's Homeschool Heartbeat with professional golfer and homeschool graduate, Amy Anderson.
1: As an athlete, what's the biggest challenge you faced and how did you overcome it, Amy?
2: One of the challenges that I think everyone has faced who's poured themselves, you know, into a sport or a career or even a family is the tendency to get caught up in that you are what you do and believe that. You know, this world, and especially athletics, are temporary. So for me, I am so thankful that I have eternal life through Christ Jesus, God, because that lasts forever, and whether I'm holding a golf club or not, that is who I am.
1: Well, that's encouraging, Amy. Let me ask you, what's the best advice you've ever received?
2: You know, my parents growing up ingrained into me that you do what is right no matter what anyone else is doing. And in athletics especially, there's a mindset that emphasizes results above anything else. And honestly, the more successful you are, the more opportunities there are to get distracted. So I start every single day in the Word of God, reading my Bible, and then seeking God's advice and His wisdom in my life. And with a solid foundation, it's a lot easier to recognize distractions and pursue my goals the right way.
1: Well, Amy, thank you for giving us an opportunity to look into your life and your faith, which is tremendously encouraging. And next time, we'll talk about what it takes to become a professional golfer. And until then, I'm Mike Smith.
0: Today's program was part of a longer interview. If you'd like to hear the whole thing, you can find it on our website at homeschoolheartbeat.com.
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4: The Lord is my shepherd, I shall not want. He maketh me to lie down in green pastures. He leadeth me beside the still waters. He restoreth my soul. He leadeth me in the paths of righteousness for His name's sake. Yea, though I walk through the valley of the shadow of death, I will fear no evil, for Thou art with me. Thy rod and Thy staff, they comfort me. Thou preparest a table before me in the presence of mine enemies. Thou anointest my head with oil. My cup runneth over. Surely goodness and mercy shall follow me all the days of my life, and I will dwell in the house of the Lord forever.
5: Finally, brethren, whatsoever things are true, whatsoever things are honest, whatsoever things are just, whatsoever things are pure, whatsoever things are lovely, whatsoever things are of good report, if there be any virtue and if there be any praise, think on these things.
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7: Years ago, I heard this definition of godly love. Love is totally giving of myself to meet the needs of another person without expecting anything in return. Think about God the Father. He loved us, it says in Romans, while we were still his enemies. And he gave us his very best, his only son. That's truly amazing, unconditional love. So, do we love that way? No secret, hidden desire for our love to be reciprocated? No serving so that others will love us in return? Again, genuine love is totally giving of myself for the benefit and the good of another person without expecting to get anything in return. Let's ask God to help us love the way He loves. No strings attached. 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
9: Now a look at your evening weather on Vacaville Fairfield Christian Talk Radio. Mostly sunny today with a high near 89 and lows around 56. Sunny tomorrow with a high of 85 and lows around 56. For your Saturday, partly sunny with a high near 95 and lows around 63. And for Sunday, intermittent clouds with a high near 87 and lows around 64. That's your evening weather on Vacaville Fairfield Christian Talk Radio.
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1: Oh, sing unto the Lord a new song. Sing unto the Lord, all the earth. Sing unto the Lord, bless his name. Show forth his salvation from day to day. Declare his glory among the heathen, his wonders among all people. For the Lord is great and greatly to be praised. He is to be feared above all gods. For all the gods of the nations are idols, but the Lord made the heavens. Honor and majesty are before him. Strength and beauty are in his sanctuary. Give unto the Lord, O ye kindreds of the people. Give unto the Lord glory and strength. Give unto the Lord the glory due unto his name. Bring an offering and come into his courts. O, worship the Lord in the beauty of holiness. Fear before him all the earth. Say among the heathen that the Lord reigneth. The world also shall be established, that it shall not be moved. He shall judge the people righteously. Let the heavens rejoice, and let the earth be glad. Let the sea roar in the fullness thereof. Let the field be joyful, and all that is therein. Then shall all the trees of the wood rejoice before the Lord. For he cometh to judge the earth. He shall judge the world with righteousness, and the people with his truth.
0: Psalm 93.
2: The Lord reigneth. He is clothed with majesty. The Lord is clothed with strength, wherewith he hath girded himself. The world also is established that it cannot be moved. Thy throne is established of old. Thou art from everlasting. The floods have lifted up, O Lord. The floods have lifted up their voice. The floods lift up their waves. The Lord on high is mightier than the noise of many waters, yea, than the mighty waves of the sea. Thy testimonies are very sure. Holiness becometh thine house, O Lord, forever.
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5: 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Mostly sunny today with a high near 89 and lows around 56. Sunny tomorrow with a high of 85 and lows around 56. For your Saturday, partly sunny with a high near 95 and lows around 63. And for Sunday, intermittent clouds with a high near 87 and lows around 64. That's your evening weather on Vacaville Fairfield Christian Talk Radio.
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1: When Israel went out of Egypt, the house of Jacob from a people of strange language, Judah was his sanctuary and Israel his dominion. The sea saw it and fled. Jordan was driven back. The mountains skipped like rams and the little hills like lambs. What ailed thee, O thou sea, that thou fleddest? Thou Jordan, that thou wast driven back, ye mountains that ye skipped like rams, and ye little hills like lambs. Tremble, thou earth, at the presence of the Lord, at the presence of the God of Jacob, which turned the rock into a standing water, the flint into a fountain of waters.
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2: Unto thee lift I up mine eyes, O thou that dwellest in the heavens. Behold, as the eyes of servants look unto the hand of their masters, and as the eyes of a maiden unto the hand of her mistress, so our eyes wait upon the Lord our God, until that he have mercy upon us. Have mercy upon us, O Lord, have mercy upon us, for we are exceedingly filled with contempt. Our soul is exceedingly filled with the scorning of those that are at ease and with the contempt of the proud.
3: Blessed are they which are persecuted for righteousness' sake, for theirs is the kingdom of heaven. Blessed are the poor in spirit, for theirs is the kingdom of heaven.
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5: Now a look at your evening weather on Vacaville Fairfield Christian Talk Radio. Mostly sunny today with a high near 89 and lows around 56. Sunny tomorrow with a high of 85 and lows around 56. For your Saturday, partly sunny with a high near 95 and lows around 63. And for Sunday, intermittent clouds with a high near 87 and lows around 64. That's your evening weather on Vacaville Fairfield Christian Talk Radio.
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0: 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That concludes Donna J. Wolfe's devotional entitled The Helicopter, and this is Carolyn Sutton for Staying Vertical.
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0: Mostly sunny today with a high near 89 and lows around 56. Sunny tomorrow with a high of 85 and lows around 56. For your Sunday, partly sunny with a high near 95 and lows around 63. And for Monday, intermittent clouds with a high near 87 and lows around 64. That's your morning weather on Vacaville Fairfield Christian Talk Radio.
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0: This is Healthy Living, featuring Dr. Ken Cooper, founder of the Cooper Aerobics Center in Dallas, Texas. The scientific research clearly shows that vitamin supplementation is beneficial to your health. But is it possible to have too much of a good thing?
1: Can you take too much of a good thing? What about vitamin C? A lot of discussion about that recently, about taking too much vitamin C and causing DNA damage, which may be a precursor to cancer. We don't know for sure whether DNA damage is a precursor to cancer, but we think that it may be. But what about that study? It was a test tube study. And test tube studies historically don't always relate to human studies or clinical trials. But what about that? We have so much data showing that high levels of vitamin C, about 1,000 milligrams per day, have very beneficial effects. Good, solid scientific evidence that it may reduce the likelihood of an artery constricting after a heavy fat meal. It may reduce the frequency of cataracts by as much as 83%. There's a lot of good studies published in the scientific literature on humans that show that vitamin C, as much as 1,000 milligrams per day, causes cancer. Remember, too, Linus Pauling was taking up to 17,000 milligrams of vitamin C per day, and he died at age 93.
0: You've been listening to Healthy Living with Dr. Ken Cooper, preventive medicine pioneer and founder of the Cooper Aerobics Center in Dallas, Texas. 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
1: Amy, being a professional athlete is something many kids dream about, but very few attain. What do you think were the biggest reasons for your success as an athlete?
2: Well, first off, I am so blessed to be able to do this as a career. I can't even tell you how many people have been behind me and opportunities that have just opened up. But, you know, the other side of it is what Thomas Edison said, and he said, opportunity is missed by most people because it wears overalls and it looks like work. And there's no question I've put in a lot of hard work over the last 15 or so years, and I didn't get a single paycheck until 3 years ago.
1: Do you have any advice for other homeschoolers who want to pursue an athletic career?
2: Yeah, if you love a sport, practice for your practice. You will not regret giving it your all. Because honestly, what I've discovered is that athletics is not so much about the skills that you acquire, but it's really about the person that you become. The commitment and determination and perseverance that you learn is something that will transfer to every single area of your life. But also, if you don't have a passion for sports, that's okay too. You know, if you don't love a sport at 8 years old, you're not going to love it at 28 just because you're getting paid for it.
1: Well, Amy, thanks so much for joining us this week and sharing your unique story with our listeners. And until next time, I'm Mike Smith.
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6: Hi, I'm Johnny Erickson Tata. And isn't it interesting how we rarely get engaged in a project or a cause or even a person unless our heart is in it? It sure is true for me. When my heart is in something, I give it full energy and affection. So no wonder Ephesians chapter 3, verse 17 says, "May Christ dwell in your hearts richly." To follow Jesus closely, your heart must be full of Him. For you cannot get closer to a person, that is, the person of Christ, unless He has your heart. And He can't just be a casual visitor to your heart. No, He must live, abide, and dwell in your heart. It's not enough to entertain Jesus daily in your thoughts. He must grip your affections. It's not enough to meditate on Him. You must feel something for Him. It's what it means to love the Lord with all your heart, soul, and mind. And please notice that the heart is mentioned first. So, open up your heart today, because Christ desires to dwell there.
7: Now a look at your morning weather on Vacaville Fairfield Christian Talk Radio. Mostly sunny today with a high near 89 and lows around 56. Sunny tomorrow with a high of 85 and lows around 56. For your Sunday, partly sunny with a high near 95 and lows around 63. And for Monday, intermittent clouds with a high near 87 and lows around 64. That's your morning weather on Vacaville Fairfield Christian Talk Radio.
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0: have on their face, and she thought, man, she bred in some others with it and has developed this one breed now that breeds true that looks just like a miniature tiger. They call it a toyger.
1: Now,
0: beautiful.
1: Some might think that with these new discoveries of technology, we're kind of getting to the end of our knowledge of we've researched everything, right?
0: No, not at all. We're just getting started.
1: It just amazes, you know, as you look at what's in our oceans, for example, the vast unexplored areas. Yeah. So there's a rich, full, abundant earth that God has made for us. What does that tell you, David, about God? You know, you said he's abundant. What does that tell us about his character?
0: Well, God is love, and that it comes, everything comes to that foundation. And because of his love, obviously he's wanting to create interesting things for us to study. Biologists have tried to count how many just animals there are out there, and they say there's somewhere between 3 and 30 million. Now, we can't even put it into the right power of 10. You know, we're not sure which one it is, but somewhere between 3 and 30 million animals, and most of those are insects. And God has just created so much, so many different things. There's no end of things to study and to get joy from and to learn about. And learn about the Creator.
2: Yeah.
1: I had a wonderful biology teacher for my freshman year in college. It wasn't you, David.
0: No.
1: I wish it could have been, but he was an excellent professor. But I've often thought, you know, when we get to heaven, we have a chance to really do some more. You can see why we'll need eternity, because there's so much more out there. So much more. Stefan, let's go to day 6.
2: Yes.
1: And let's read verses 24 through 26, and maybe through 27.
2: Seven, okay.
1: And then I'd like you to maybe share what strikes you about this passage.
2: Okay. So verse 24, then God said, let the earth bring forth the living creature according to its kind, cattle and creeping thing, and beasts of the earth, each according to its kind. And it was so. God made the beasts of the earth according to its kind, cattle according to its kind, and everything that creeps on the earth according to its kind. And God saw that it was good. Then God said, let us make man in our image, according to our likeness. Let them have dominion over the fish of the sea, over the birds of the air, and over the cattle, over all the earth, and over every creeping thing that creeps on the earth. So God created man in his own image. In the image of God, he created him. Male and female, he created them.
1: There's much more, of course, of what that means in the coming verses, but just what we have there. You have this interesting dynamic in Creation Week of forming. God forms space and then a place, and then he fills it. And we see that on day 2 and day 5, but also here on day 3 and day 6.
2: That's right.
1: What strikes you about this?
2: Well, what strikes me is two things. One is that he creates all the living creature, it says here. The cattle, the creeping things, the beasts. And that's one thing. Then second, in the same day, as opposed to other days, he create human beings as well. And on that second element, creating human beings, he does something different that he has not done in the previous days in creating all the creatures upon this earth. And that thing is that he created humanity in the likeness of God, which is quite remarkable. It's almost like, okay, I filled the earth with insects, the birds of the air, the fish, the beasts, but now, as it comes to almost to the end of his creation, he create almost like the cherry on the cake. He wants to make something in that earth that will resemble him as opposed as other things that were not looking like him.

Today, I'd like to ask you to help It Is Written open the eyes of the blind. India has more blind people than any country on earth, but simple cataract surgery can make the difference between seeing and not seeing. Eyes for India is a project that's providing cataract surgery for people in desperate need of the gift of sight. Please help today. Eyes for India is a project

0: You've been listening to It Is Written, presented by Pastor John Bradshaw. We hope you have been blessed and that your faith in God has been renewed. Join us again next week at the same time on this station for It Is Written with John Bradshaw. This program was produced by It Is Written, all rights reserved. 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
1: In the battleground of life, friends are absolute necessities. Jill Briscoe here with Timely Truths. Recognizing Satan as our enemy, it is a battleground and not a playground. Friendship needs to be based on biblical principles, and we can offer words of encouragement, but we also need to think of concrete ways to help those who are hurting, fainting by the wayside. This might include providing a meal if your friend is sick. If the other's care isn't working properly, maybe it's scheduling a ride to a doctor's appointment. Sometimes friends become totally exhausted, however, wondering how they can go on, so that's your cue to step in. Friends always stand side by side, shoulder to shoulder, and face to face, confronting Satan, the enemy of our souls. Scripture puts it this way: though one may be overpowered, two can defend themselves.
2: Psalm 100, a psalm of praise.
3: Make a joyful noise unto the Lord, all ye lands. Serve the Lord with gladness. Come before his presence with singing. Know ye that the Lord, he is God. It is he that hath made us, and not we ourselves. We are his people and the sheep of his pasture. Enter into his gates with thanksgiving, and into his courts with praise. Be thankful unto him, and bless his name. For the Lord is good, his mercy is everlasting, and his truth endureth to all generations.
2: Psalm 123.
4: Unto thee lift I up mine eyes, O thou that dwellest in the heavens. Behold, as the eyes of servants look unto the hand of their masters, and as the eyes of a maiden unto the hand of her mistress, so our eyes wait upon the Lord our God, until that he have mercy upon us. Have mercy upon us, O Lord, have mercy upon us, for we are exceedingly filled with contempt. Our soul is exceedingly filled with the scorning of those that are at ease, and with the contempt of the proud.
5: Ask, and it shall be given you. Seek, and ye shall find. Knock, and it shall be opened unto you. For every one that asketh, receiveth, and he that seeketh, findeth. And to him that knocketh, it shall be opened.
6: 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And the one true God who created both us and this planet has promised in Genesis that the seasons will continue as long as Earth endures. 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In his pride, mankind thinks he can be God, but we're not. The one true God is the one in ultimate control.
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9: Now a look at your morning weather on Vacaville Fairfield Christian Talk Radio. Mostly sunny today with a high near 89 and lows around 56. Sunny tomorrow with a high of 85 and lows around 56. For your Sunday, partly sunny with a high near 95 and lows around 63. And for Monday, intermittent clouds with a high near 87 and lows around 64. That's your morning weather on Vacaville Fairfield Christian Talk Radio.
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0: Until next time, this is Charles Mills along with Dr. Hans Deal, inviting you to begin enjoying health by choice, not by chance. 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
3: Now a look at your morning weather on Vacaville Fairfield Christian Talk Radio. Mostly sunny today with a high near 89 and lows around 56. Sunny tomorrow with a high of 85 and lows around 56. For your Sunday, partly sunny with a high near 95 and lows around 63. And for Monday, intermittent clouds with a high near 87 and lows around 64. That's your morning weather on Vacaville Fairfield Christian Talk Radio.
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0: I think what our attitude needs to be is kind of going back to, why are we doing this? 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
0: And we're stressed out. And what's interesting is that you have, you know, procrastination and getting to organizing things is often a symptom of stress. You know, busyness in our schedules because we're trying to put up with like some perception or some, you know, feeling that we have to do something, some expectation we're trying to meet.

0: meet. So our attitude, I feel like we need to go back to what is Christ calling us and our attitude to be. And so I try to pause and really take a deep breath and think, you know, when I'm approaching my home, when I'm approaching how I'm mothering, I want my attitude to be tied to Christ. And I want that to be an attitude of love and joy and peace. And I kind of start right there.
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2: Now a look at your midday weather, Fairfield Christian Talk Radio. Mostly sunny today with a high near 85 and lows around 56. Partly sunny tomorrow with a high of 91 and lows around 62. For your Sunday, intermittent clouds with a high near 92 and lows around 64. And for Monday, partly sunny with a high near 93 and lows around 65. That's your midday weather on Vacaville Fairfield Christian Talk Radio.
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0: 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They realized provision was not meant to be buried while others were hungry. 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
1: From the Christian News Radio Network, I'm Jim Miller. Week-long evidentiary hearing in the Charlie Kirk murder case will conclude today. The judge will decide in the coming weeks if Tyler Robinson will face trial for murdering Kirk. Prosecutors played a recorded interview yesterday from Tyler Robinson's former roommate and partner, Lance Twiggs, presenting text messages exchanged between the two. The Department of Homeland Security says the man killed by ICE agents in Texas was not who they were looking for. Immigration agents killed the man during a traffic stop in Houston Tuesday after claiming he tried to run over them in his van. The man who was driving the van was a Mexican immigrant who had lived in the U.S. for 35 years. Cases of a parasitic illness that can cause weeks of internal discomfort on the rise across the country. News Nation's Lauren Brill.
2: The infectious disease called cyclosporiasis is a foodborne illness caused by a parasite called cyclospora. Dr. Philip Chan, an infectious disease specialist with the Rhode Island Department of Health, says it can be hard to differentiate from the common stomach bug or food poisoning. Right now, the source of the illness is unknown, but Dr. Chan says this infectious disease is usually spread through contaminated produce and water.
1: Fresh produce should be thoroughly washed before being eaten or even better, cooked. Michigan leading the way with more than 1,000 cases. Embattled Maine Democrat Grant Plattner says he'll officially drop out of the race Monday. He suspended his bid early this week due to the allegations of sexual assault that he's denied. A number of Democrats already lining up to be the party's new nominee, with whoever comes out on top taking on Republican incumbent Senator Susan Collins in November. A Democrat Senate candidate in Texas is raising big money to use in his race against a Trump-backed Republican. News Nation's Xavier Walton reports James Tallarico is far outpacing opponent Ken Paxton in what's become one of the most expensive Senate races in the country.
3: Tallarico's campaign says it raised more than $30 million from April through June. Ken Paxton's campaign reported just over $9 million. A personal record for him, but still, you know, less than one-third of Tallarico's total. But the Democrats' haul is more than Beto O'Rourke and Colin Allred's raising, you know, during the same period during their Texas Senate campaigns combined. It also comes as Tallarico is already spending millions to reintroduce himself to voters, including ads during the World Cup and flooding social media with fundraising ads on YouTube and Facebook.
1: However, some analysts say it's still Texas, and while money can buy a lot of airtime and likely can't buy a Texas Democrat a win, the party has not won a statewide race there in more than three decades. Google says it'll start disclosing ads that are made using AI. Consumers can now see that information by clicking onto the info icon when using a Google platform. And Barbie stamps coming to the U.S. Postal Service. Latest offering will be unveiled tomorrow. From Christian News Radio Network, I'm Jim Miller. To hear this and other reports on demand, visit ChristianNewsRadio.org.
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6: 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But what if your greatest witness isn't your words? What if it's your actions? The way you respond with patience when it's undeserved. The way you choose kindness instead of frustration. The way you stay steady even when they're not. That's not weakness, that's Christ in you. Because anyone can react, but it takes real strength to reflect Jesus in a difficult moment. So if you're walking into that situation today, remember this. You may not be able to change them, but you can show them what Christ-like love looks like.
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7: Now a look at your midday weather on Vacaville Fairfield Christian Talk Radio. Mostly sunny today with a high near 85 and lows around 56. Partly sunny tomorrow with a high of 91 and lows around 62. For your Sunday, intermittent clouds with a high near 92 and lows around 64. And for Monday, partly sunny with a high near 93 and lows around 65. That's your midday weather on Vacaville Fairfield Christian Talk Radio.
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1: Hello, and thank you for joining us today. 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That's 855-HIS-TRUTH. We would love to hear from you. Today we're looking at the Old Testament book of 1 Kings. As we continue our way through each book of the Bible, looking for lessons for today and especially connections in these ancient stories with end time prophecy contained in the book of Revelation especially. Now, the books of 1 and 2 Kings cover the history of Israel's monarchs from the death of David to the end of Israel's northern and southern kingdoms. Jewish tradition points to Jeremiah as the compiler and editor of these books, although this can't be proven. The books do contain, however, a very detailed and accurate historical record of this time period, during which Assyria, Egypt, and the Neo-Babylonian empires vied for supremacy of the Near East. Furthermore, the object of both 1 and 2 Kings was not so much to write a detailed chronicle of the bald facts of history as to present the lessons of history. The compiler of these books had a deep religious motive and a very practical aim. The children of Israel were the people of God, and it was their task to fulfill the divine purpose and live out on earth the principles of the kingdom of heaven. Righteousness was to be the foundation for national prosperity. Sin could end only in ruin. Now, if true to its divine mission, the nation would grow in strength and greatness. If kings and rulers failed to live up to the divine purpose, Israel as a people would perish. The nation could not exist without righteousness and without God. And as always, the lessons found in these books are for us today, upon whom the ends of the world are come. Now, one of the outstanding stories found in the book of 1 Kings is that of the prophet Elijah, one of Israel's greatest prophets. In today's episode, we will look at Elijah's contest with the prophets of Baal on Mount Carmel, and discover, as always, a number of fascinating parallels with the prophecies found in the book of Revelation. Now, let's start with a brief summary of the political situation in Israel at this time as Elijah is about to come on the scene, called of God. The king in Israel at this time was Ahab. He reigned for 22 years as king of Israel. And according to 1 Kings chapter 16, verse 30, Ahab the son of Omri did evil in the sight of the Lord above all that were before him. Now, the history of the 10 northern kingdoms in Israel especially was a sad history because so many of these kings ended up rebelling against God, worshiping other gods, leading the people into sin as well. And yet we read here about Ahab that he did more than all the other kings before him to lead the people away from God. One of the major mistakes that King Ahab made was that he married Jezebel, who was daughter of the king of the Zidonians. Now, Jezebel worshipped Baal. Through her influence, Ahab built a temple to Baal in Samaria, and he himself ended up worshipping Baal as well. 1 Kings chapter 16, verse 33 says, Ahab did more to provoke the Lord God of Israel to anger than all the kings of Israel that were before him. Now, together, Jezebel and Ahab represented a very potent and dangerous combination of religious and political power. Ahab, of course, was the king of Israel. He represented the political rulership of the nation. Jezebel, not only was she queen, but she was also the daughter of the king of the Zidonians. And that nation was devoted to Baal worship. The king, her father, was devoted to Baal worship. And Jezebel also was devoted to Baal worship. It's very interesting that in Revelation chapter 2, in the letters to the seven churches, these letters mention Jezebel in one of the churches. It's actually the middle church. It's the letter to the church of Thyatira. This is the letter to the Christian church during the Middle Ages, when so much of Christianity ended up compromising with the pagan culture and the pagan religions surrounding it. In Revelation chapter 2, verse 20, we find this message to the Christian church of this time period. And here is what Jesus says: "Notwithstanding, I have a few things against thee, because thou sufferest that woman Jezebel, which calleth herself a prophetess, to teach and to seduce my servants to commit fornication and to eat things sacrificed unto idols." Now, historically, the queen Jezebel, who was married to Ahab, did just this. She led not only Ahab into sin, but she led many Israelites into sin as well. They ended up worshiping Baal, the false god. They ended up participating in very lewd and degrading rites surrounding that worship as well, committing fornication, eating things sacrificed to idols. And so we find that the historical Jezebel is a very graphic type of this influence within Christianity, especially during the Dark Ages. Now, in Revelation 2, verse 21, Jesus goes on and he says, "I gave her space to repent of her fornication, and she repented not." What a sad commentary. You know, God is gracious, God is loving, he gives us second chances. What do we do with those second chances? Will we take the opportunity to repent of our sins, to come back to Jesus? Or will we make the same choice that Jezebel, both the historical queen and also this symbol here in Revelation, will we make that choice to not repent of our sins? Jesus says this in verse 22 of Revelation chapter 2, "Behold, I will cast her into a bed, and them that commit adultery with her into great tribulation, except they repent of their deeds." Now, this is a strong warning, isn't it? It's a very strong warning not to be found in this system that ends up rebelling against God. Later on in Revelation chapter 17, we find this symbol of a woman riding on a beast. Now, a beast in Bible prophecy very often represents a political power, and a woman usually or very often represents a church or a religious power. In Revelation 17, John says that he sees a great whore sitting upon many waters, with whom the kings of the earth have committed fornication, and the inhabitants of the earth have been made drunk with the wine of her fornication. Prediction about an end time religious movement or power that will rebel against God as well. And John says in Revelation 17, verse 3, that God carried him away in the spirit into the wilderness, and I saw a woman sit upon a scarlet-colored beast full of names of blasphemy, having seven heads and ten horns. And the woman was arrayed in purple and scarlet color, and decked with gold and precious stone and pearls, having a golden cup in her hand full of abominations and filthiness of her fornication. This is this end-time global movement that unites much of the world in opposition to God, just as Jezebel did all in her power to take not only her husband, but all of Israel in a direction away from the worship of God. Now, God called the prophet Elijah to address this situation, and in 1 Kings chapter 17, verse 1, we read this: "And Elijah the Tishbite, who was of the inhabitants of Gilead, said unto Ahab, As the Lord God of Israel liveth, before whom I stand, there shall not be dew nor rain these years, but according to my word." And so even though the rain was falling at this time and crops were growing, the countryside looked beautiful, at the word of God, the prophet Elijah goes and stands in front of King Ahab and says, "Until I give the word, until God gives the word, there will not be any rain or dew in the land of Israel." Now, this is exactly what happened. As we read through the story in 1 Kings, we find that for 3.5 years, a dreadful and horrible drought developed, wherein, of course, many crops died, many plants died, but so did animals and livestock and people as well died. It was a horrible experience. When we look at this spiritually, especially connected with the message for us at the end of time, we find that this drought, this famine, represents something else. It can also represent a famine of the Word of God. The prophet Hosea says this in chapter 4, verse 1, "Hear the word of the Lord, ye children of Israel, for the Lord hath a controversy with the inhabitants of the land, because there is no truth, nor mercy, nor knowledge of God in the land." Now again, the prophet Hosea was speaking to the Hebrew people thousands of years ago. But their mistake is the same that so many of us are making today, that our culture is making today, a refusal to listen to the Word of God, a refusal to recognize that the Bible is God's inspired Word, that it contains the thoughts, the messages of God for us, and also the warnings that God has given to us. Hosea goes on in verse 6 of chapter 4. He says, "My people are destroyed for lack of knowledge, because thou hast rejected knowledge." Why didn't they have knowledge? Because they had rejected God's word through his prophets. Will we be rejected? Will we be destroyed today because we have rejected the word of God? We hope, we pray that that is not the case. Hosea goes on in verse 10. He says, "For they shall eat and not have enough. They shall commit whoredom and shall not increase, because they have left off to take heed to the Lord. Whoredom and wine and new wine take away the heart." Again, remember, this whore that John sees in vision in Revelation chapter 17 has wine that she gives to the world. And this warning from Hosea is that this whoredom and this wine, this mixture of true and false religion that confuses people about what is truth and that leads them away from true worship of God, it confuses the heart. It takes the heart away from God. Amos, another prophet, said this in Amos chapter 8, verse 11. He said, "Behold, the days come, saith the Lord God, that I will send a famine in the land, not a famine of bread, nor a thirst for water, but of hearing the words of the Lord. And they shall wander from sea to sea, and from the north even to the east. They shall run to and fro to seek the word of the Lord, and shall not find it." Here is a really terrifying prediction that a time would come, a time will come, when the word of God will not be listened to, it will not be sought by people, and as a result, people will forget, they will ignore, they will reject the word of God, they will reject the Bible, and a great spiritual famine will result. In the New Testament, the Apostle Paul wrote about the same thing. In 2 Timothy chapter 4, verses 3 and 4, he wrote this, "For the time will come when they," meaning people who claim to be Christians, "a time will come when they will not endure sound doctrine, but after their own lusts shall they heap to themselves teachers having itching ears, and they shall turn away their ears from the truth and shall be turned unto fables." King Ahab, when he married Jezebel, his ears were turned away from the truth and he was led into false worship. And the Bible says in Revelation that a similar situation will exist at the end of time, that the nations of earth will unite with a false religious movement under a false religious leader, and they will end up rejecting God and His Word. Where does all this lead? We'll find out when we come back from the break. Don't we'll go away. We'll be right back.

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0: Welcome back. You're listening to Pictures of the End. Today we are studying the book of 1 Kings in the Old Testament and looking at some fascinating and important parallels to prophecies in the book of Revelation. Now, in the first part of our program, we looked and we saw how King Ahab married a wicked woman named Jezebel, and through her influence especially, he and the rest of the nation were led to reject God, worship in idolatry, and head even more quickly down the path toward ruin than they were already headed. In response to this, God called a prophet named Elijah, who told Ahab that it would not rain until the word of God came again. And for 3.5 years, there was no rain. Now, we saw that the famine and no rain, although that historically happened literally, these are also applied spiritually in the Bible by both the Old Testament and in the New Testament as well, to describe a famine of the Word of God. In other words, predicting that near the end of time, a situation would develop in the world, even within Christianity, where people don't really want to hear the Word of God. And just as a literal famine is destructive, people die physically because of that. Spiritually, a spiritual famine where the Word of God is not being taught or preached or read by people will result in the same thing. It will result in spiritual death and even eternal death. Obviously, God cares about both situations. And we're going to look now at the conclusion to this conflict between Elijah and Jezebel and her prophets. God eventually, after 3.5 years of no rain, tells Elijah to go find Ahab and to instruct Ahab to gather the entire nation to the top of one of the tallest mountain peaks in the area, the top of Mount Carmel. Well, Ahab obeys the prophet. He calls the people there, as well as the prophets of Baal. Hundreds of them, almost 1,000 of these prophets were called, and not many days after Elijah instructs Ahab to gather the people, here is the nation of Israel, the king, the false prophets of Baal, and the prophet Elijah all together at the top of Mount Carmel. And Elijah says this, 1 Kings chapter 18, verse 21. And Elijah came unto all the people and said, "How long halt ye between two opinions? If the Lord be God, follow him. But if Baal, then follow him." And the people answered him not a word. That's a pretty simple question, isn't it, friends? If God is God, if the Bible is true, then follow the Bible, worship God. If it's not true, then don't. But don't sit here on the fence, so to speak. Don't remain undecided. Now, when Elijah gives this challenge, the Bible says that the people answered him not a word. And no one in that vast assembly dared to reveal loyalty to Jehovah. Like a dark cloud, deception and blindness had overspread Israel. Not all at once had this fatal apostasy closed about them. It happened gradually, from time to time, as they failed to heed the words of warning and reproof that God had sent to them. However, every departure, every decision to not heed the word of God, every refusal to repent, had deepened their guilt and driven them farther from heaven. And now, in this crisis, they persisted in refusing to take their stand for God. Well, Elijah proceeds by instructing that two altars be built. One would be built by the prophets of Baal, and it would be built to the supposed god Baal. And Elijah would also rebuild the altar of Jehovah, the altar of God. And his challenge was very simple. Whichever God answered prayers for fire by sending fire from heaven, that would be the true God, and that would be the God which should be worshipped. You know, the proposal was so fair and so black and white that the people agreed that this was a good way to decide the question. The prophets of Baal couldn't say otherwise, and the king probably nodded his head in approval as well. Well, the prophets of Baal built their altar, and the Bible says that they then began to dance around the altar, calling on the name of Baal, asking God to send fire from their God to send fire from heaven. We read in 1 Kings chapter 18, verse 26, that they took the bull which was given them and they dressed it. They called on the name of Baal from morning even until noon, saying, "O Baal, hear us." But there was no voice nor any that answered. and they leapt upon the altar which was made. This was very likely there was music, perhaps drums going on as well, a very frantic, frenetic scene as these dozens and dozens and dozens of these prophets, probably at the same time, were leaping and dancing, twirling and twisting around the altar of Baal, trying to get this god to answer. The priests gathered about their altar with leaping and writhing and screaming. They were even tearing their hair out and cutting their flesh, asking their god to help them. Well, of course, there is no answer from the false god Baal. And the Bible says in verse 27 that it came to pass at noon that Elijah mocked them and said, "Cry aloud, for he is a god. Either he is talking or he is pursuing, or he is in a journey, or maybe he sleeps and he must be awakened." And they continued to cry aloud and to cut themselves after their manner with knives and lancets till the blood gushed out upon them, according to the Bible. An important lesson here, friends. We see here two types of worship. The first type of worship done by the prophets of Baal was loud. It was, in some ways, exciting. It was raucous. It was chaotic. There was a lot of things happening at the same time, and yet it was obviously false worship. Now, as we see how Elijah responds, how he goes about his worship of God, it is very, very different. At the end of the day, as the priests of Baal lay worn out around their altar, probably sweaty, bloody, sore, tired, and of course discouraged, Elijah said unto all the people, "Come near unto me." And all the people came near unto him, and he repaired the altar of the Lord that was broken down. No dancing, no twirling in the air, no cutting of himself, no loud music. Elijah just simply says, "Come near to me." And then he begins to rebuild the altar of God. The Bible says in 1 Kings 18, verse 32, that with the stones he built an altar in the name of the Lord, and he made a trench about the altar as great as would contain 2 measures of seed. And he put the wood in order and cut the bull in pieces and laid him on the wood and said, "Fill 4 barrels with water and pour it on the burnt sacrifice and on the wood." Now, if you're trying to start a fire on an altar, you don't drench it with water. And this is exactly the point. Elijah wanted the people to realize that he had not slipped a match or a coal in this altar, that when God answered, it was obviously and clearly God answering his prayer. In fact, he had water poured on twice. The Bible says in verse 34 that he said, "Do it the second time." And they did it the second time. And he said, "Do it the third time." And they did it the third time. And the water ran about the altar, and he filled the trench also with water. And then in verse 36, we read this, "And it came to pass at the time of the offering of the evening sacrifice that Elijah the prophet came near and said, 'Lord God of Abraham, Isaac, and Israel, let it be known this day that thou art God in Israel, and that I am thy servant, and that I have done all these things at thy word. Hear me, O Lord, hear me, that this people may know that thou art the Lord God, and that thou hast turned their heart back again.'" Elijah had barely gotten those words out of his mouth, a simple, quiet, heartfelt prayer, true worship to God, when fire falls from heaven and destroys not only the sacrifice, not only the wood on the sacrifice, but the stones of the altar as well. And of course, the water is evaporated away. Well, the people fall on their faces. They worship God, saying, "The Lord, he is God. The Lord, he is God." God is worshiped. A great revival and reformation breaks out in Israel, and the prophets of Baal end up being slain that day. Now, the lesson in Revelation is actually drawn by contrast, because in Revelation chapter 13, we find that something similar happens, except that the fire is falling on the wrong altar, not the altar of God. In Revelation 13, 2 beasts, or political slash religious powers, lead the world into false worship and ultimately into destruction. These are parts of this same movement as described by Jezebel earlier in Revelation, and also as described by that harlot sitting on the beast in Revelation chapter 17. In Revelation chapter 13, we read what is in many ways the climax of this battle between good and evil at the end of time. In Revelation chapter 13, verse 11, we John Reed says, I beheld another beast coming up out of the earth, and he had two horns like a lamb, and he spake as a dragon. And he exercised all the power of the first beast before him, and causeth the earth and them which dwell therein to worship the first beast whose deadly wound was healed. Kind of like Jezebel caused Ahab and the nation of Israel to engage in false worship. Here are these beasts working together to cause the world to go into false worship. Verse 13 of Revelation 13 says this, And he doeth great wonders, so that he maketh fire come down from heaven on the earth in the sight of men, and deceived them that dwell on the earth by the means of those miracles which he had power to do in the sight of the beast. Just like in Elijah's story, fire falls from heaven, but now fire is falling on the wrong altar. This fire is falling in such a way as to make people engage and participate in false worship and ultimately head toward destruction and death. However, Revelation indicates that a great revival, a false revival and reformation do break out. People think they are being led by the Spirit of God when actually they are following the spirits of demons. And just as the false prophets of Baal were slain in Elijah's story, in Revelation 13, we find that when this fire falls from heaven on Satan's altar, that a death decree is passed against those that would remain faithful to God. We read in Revelation 13, verse 15, And he, that is this beast that is making the fire fall, he had power to give life unto the image of the beast, that the image of the beast should both speak and cause that as many as would not worship the image of the beast should be killed. Friends, here is the takeaway point. In both Elijah's story and at the end of time, the word of God will be ignored. It will be rejected. People will be doing what seems right to them without checking with the Bible to make sure that that is right. In Revelation 14, verse 12, we see a picture of those who safely make it through under God's protection. Here is the patience of the saints. Here are they that keep the commandments of God and the faith of Jesus. Friends, look for a religious experience. Look for a church that keeps God's commandments, all of them. Ask God to build into your life and create in you greater faith, and he will do it. Elijah had to stand alone on top of Mount Carmel, and you might have to stand alone too. But Jesus promises, I will never leave you nor forsake you. And you can place your trust and your confidence and your very life on that promise. Thanks for listening today. I hope you've been blessed by the time spent in God's Word, and join us next time.
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6: BMI, what does it stand for? All right. This is a educated group. Most people that come to the New START program have a problem with their body mass index, and some of them significant problems. The ideal BMI is 18.5 to 22.5. Now, some of you in medical school and other places say, wait a minute, I learned it's between 20 and 25. Well, that is the consensus softer type of numbers that they put forward. If you actually look at the insurance company data and the longevity data, it's pretty clear if you're above 22.5, you're not in the ideal range. The longevity is short and quality of life goes down after 22.5. Now, after 25, it goes down even that much more, and after 30, that much more. But the ideal is 18.5 to 22.5. Unless you're a female, you can actually go down to a 17.6 as a female and still be in that optimal ideal range as far as health is concerned. Not officially overweight in this country until you're greater than 25.0. And you're also not officially obese in this country until you are over, anyone know? Yes, 30.0. And how does this compute for the average individual, particularly those of you that are not medical people? If we were to take someone who's 5 foot, no inches tall, and the ideal weight for someone that tall is? All right, as a rule of thumb, the ideal weight is 100 pounds. Females, for each inch above 5 feet, add 4 pounds. Each inch above 5 feet for a male, add 5 pounds. And that puts you in the middle of that ideal body weight or body mass index. And so you can see how you're doing in regards to that. Is BMI genetically determined? There may be some genetic predispositions, just like there's genetic predispositions to alcoholism and to all sorts of diseases, heart disease, hyperlipidemia. There's also genetic predispositions to obesity, but the average individual in this country with obesity has no genetic predisposition for it. And, you know, this is one of the things that we need to understand. It's not because the, you know, this is something that's also probably good to just state, as a matter of fact. If you have a obese BMI, you actually have a reduction in your fertility. Significantly so. In fact, there's a patient of mine who recently has dramatically reduced his BMI through lifestyle measures. He was very overweight, developed diabetes, got in the hospital, and I gave him a book by Neil Barnard. He comes from the secular perspective, so I gave him that book while he was in the hospital with his blood sugars over 300. And talked to him about diet, and he changed his diet dramatically, became a total vegetarian overnight, and has lost 60 pounds. And his reproductive life has returned. And not only that, but he has a lot of other enhancements in his life. He says, my life is just so much better. I had no idea all of the problems that was being caused by my diet and obesity, etc. And so in reality, just based on that fact alone, if BMI was genetically determined, just based on the evolutionary selection theory, we should actually wipe out obesity from the planet within, you know, several X generations. But it's not simply a genetic disease. The genetic portion of it is actually becoming less common. And so BMI is actually determined by other things. And so what does determine your BMI? Well, when you eat, what you eat. In fact, let me go back to when you eat. What do you think the best meal of the day is for you if you want to lose weight? And what do most people with challenged BMIs miss? That's right. And they often say that they're missing it because they want to lose weight. And in reality, Dr. Cupp in Louisiana did a study on 595 obese patients. And he put them on a healthy breakfast. That was part of the program. But they couldn't eat anything after 3 o'clock in the afternoon or 8.5 hours before they went to bed. They could drink water, but that was it. They could eat breakfast, lunch, but no supper. How do you think those 595 obese patients did? He actually didn't control their calorie intake. He didn't tell them what to eat. Everyone who followed the program lost weight. And there were some that only ate breakfast. They lost an average of 10 pounds per month. If you ate breakfast and lunch, you averaged about 6 pounds a month on that program. So when you eat is important. What, as far as the BMI of the 144,000, when do you think it's best to get your nutrition? The morning time is the best time. And that assures that you're going to get the good nutrition. And it also assures that you're going to live a more balanced life during that day's time, which is part of what the 144,000's life is like, a balanced life. What you eat is also important. A lot of times people are talking about how much you eat, and of course that is important as well. But there's a lot of people that have high BMIs that don't eat very much. So why is their BMI so high? We'll get into that here in a little bit. How honest you are. Did you know that there's a relationship there? Studies were done on people. One of the most common complaints that overweight people state is, you know, I'm not eating very much. Really, I don't eat very much. If you could just follow me around, I don't eat very much. And so the challenge was for the studiers to follow these people around. And so those people would then write down what they ate and how much they ate. That was part of the whole program. But they would do it at the end of the day. So they'd remember what they eat, and then they would record it. And then they followed people who had good BMIs around. And then they also did their diary about what they ate and how much they ate. And what they found out is those who had an elevated BMI significantly forgot about things that they ate that day. They just didn't record them. And, that was probably the best way that they could put it. But they said, you know, there was a significant discrepancy in regards to what the person thought they had eaten that day and what they had actually eaten. And so honesty actually is one of those characteristics that's more tightly connected with having a more ideal BMI. Now, that's not to say everyone with an above what you should be as far as BMI is having problems with honesty, but it could be. And now this is the latest study. Obesity is very much a problem with emotions. And in fact, many people eat as a form of self-medicating. It's why the soda pops continue to fly off the shelves of grocery stores. Sugar temporarily improves those dopamine and serotonin levels, making the person feel emotionally better for a short period of time. And it goes down. But what studies are showing is those that have an elevated BMI have significant problems with impulse control. And that gets into the heart of emotional intelligence. Emotional intelligence is very much connected to a BMI in many cases. And of course, physical exercise is also connected. The more physical exercise, the more easy it is to control that BMI. And exercise, how would we relate to that as far as the faith aspect of things? Or as far as the spiritual part? I kind of already gave the clue. Exercise actually is that those skeletal exercise muscles is very much connected to the exercise of faith. In fact, the scriptures talk about exercising your faith. And so if we're not exercising our faith, we're really not going to be able to have the BMI of the 144,000. It's a crucial element. It's not just the eating part. It's not just controlling the eating, it's not just when the eating, but also that physical exercise part that is crucially related. Just a little bit as we start this presentation on what you eat. Each picture that you're going to see here has 250 calories. That's a third of a cup of peanuts. And by the way, the average individual would consume around 2,000 calories a day. So if you're eating three meals a day, you know, it would be 750 calories maybe for the first two and 500 for the third meal if you're going to be having a third meal. So this would be a third of your meal in calories, 250 calories. One cup of avocado, 250 calories. A third of a cup of almonds, 250 calories. Just a half cup of raisins. More prunes, two-thirds of a cup of prunes. Just 1 2/3 ounces of potato chips. And you can see why many people are not eating very much, but they're gaining weight because you don't have to eat. Can you imagine just having twice that amount and your meal's over with? That's it. As far as your calorie intake for that particular meal. That's 4 ounces of steak. Doesn't look very appetizing, does it? 4.5 cups of popcorn. So you're only a third of the way through. You've got to eat 15 cups in order to maintain your weight on that popcorn. But just 1.7 ounces of M&Ms. 4 tablespoons of honey. And the book of Proverbs, Solomon says, it's not good to eat much honey. He knew what he was talking about there. And just 2.5 tablespoons of peanut butter. 5 tablespoons of jelly. Almost 3 bananas. Yogurt, 1.5 about 1 1/5 cup of yogurt there for 250 calories, but just 5 ounces of fish, not much there. 2.2 cups of orange juice and 3 whole oranges. Cup of cottage cheese for 250 calories. Look at the zucchini you can eat for 250 calories. That's 2.6 pounds of zucchini. And if you are just trying to maintain your weight, you would have to do that 2 times more for your lunch before you were through, if that's all you were going to eat. Now, if that's all you were going to eat, by the way, you would have all 8 of your essential amino acids in enough amounts. You would have enough vitamin C. You would have enough of a whole host of nutrients just by eating one food in enough proportion to maintain your weight. Now, that isn't going to be the case with those things that were caloric dense. There's a lot of empty calories there. You're not going to get 8 essential amino acids by eating 3 times that 1.7 ounces of M&Ms, for instance. Let's see where we're at. This is oil, 2 tablespoons of oil. One of the reasons why oil is very much discouraged as part of the New Start therapeutic program. This is 2.2 pounds of, what are those? No, those are mushrooms. That's right. Broccoli, 2.2 pounds of broccoli. Pounds of broccoli. And notice what that is equivalent to as far as calories. This is 1 1/4 pounds of carrots, but not even a half cup of jelly beans, 40% of a cup. Anyone want to guess how much that weighs? That's 3.4 pounds of celery, 250 calories. Grapes, not as much, 3/4 pound. Just a cup of mashed potatoes. That's it, 250 calories. And you can see why people are actually, in many cases, telling the truth when they're saying, I'm not eating very much. Now, what would happen when they were not telling the truth is they would just forgot that they even ate the cheese. You know, it's kind of bad enough that they did it, but it must not have been that good if they didn't remember it. And so, you know, was it really worth it if they didn't remember it? Look at that as far as how how much tomatoes? 2.6 pounds of tomatoes. 24 pieces of those small pieces of gum. 2.4 cups of oatmeal, but only a little bit of chicken there. 1/3 cup of sugar. That's your whole wheat pasta. It's more caloric dense. And butter, even much more caloric dense. That's just 1 ounce of butter there. Corn, 8.3 ounces of corn, 4 ounces of ham, 15 ounces of apples, or 2 large apples, and that's a whole head of cabbage. 250 calories, but not even a whole Butterfinger for the same amount. This is your corn macaroni, 6 ounces. This is a small double cheeseburger, and it's not even a half of one. It's 40% of a double cheeseburger. Kale, 27.5 ounces of kale, but less than a half of French fries, McDonald's French fries. 7 cup of vanilla ice cream. This is almost 3 cups of skim milk, 250 calories, but notice the difference as far as whole milk. Not even 1 2/3 cup. This is the slices of whole wheat bread, 3 2/3 slices of whole wheat bread. Fig Newtons, 4.5 pieces. And then your Dove chocolate squares. That's it, a little over six for 250 calories. And so there is some application there when it comes to the BMI of the 144,000. When you take a look at impulse control and you take a look at empty calories, some people are spending their time on daily activities to get an emotional rush that doesn't produce anything positive for them as far as their mind, body, and soul is concerned. And thus we see a relationship there. Well, tonight we're going to study the Word of God. And we're going to study what the Word of God has to say about the 144,000. First question is, who are the 144,000? And I actually brought a Bible that I would like to trade. Let's see, do I have your Remnant Study Bible there? Thank you very much. It's a great study Bible, by the way. Mark Tay allowed me to borrow his Bible, and he's borrowing 4 versions over there that was much smaller writing for me. Who are the 144,000? Revelation 7. We're going to be studying extensively Revelation 7 and Revelation 14 tonight. Verse 1, after these things I saw 4 angels standing at the 4 corners of the earth, holding the 4 winds of the earth, that the wind should not blow on the earth, on the sea, or on any tree. Do you think that's talking about today? Are the winds of strife being held back? Yes, they are being held back. And in fact, if the Lord would have just allowed the natural consequences of humanity's actions to take hold, we would be in far worse crisis than we are today as a world. Far worse. It's only because of the staying hand of those 4 angels that we're not in worse condition. And then verse 2, then I saw another angel ascending from the east, having the seal of the living God. And he cried with a loud voice to the 4 angels to whom it was granted to harm the earth and the sea, saying, do not harm the earth, the sea, or the trees till we have sealed the servants of our God on their foreheads. So, here is an introduction. Verse 4 says, I heard the number of those who were sealed. And there it is, 144,000 of all the tribes of the children of Israel were sealed. How do we know if we are the servants of God? Notice that phrase in verse... the servants of our God was Revelation 7:3. But let's turn over to Ephesians, the 6th chapter. Ephesians chapter 6, verse 6, not with eye service, as men please.

Romans. But Paul, a bondservant of Jesus Christ, called to be an apostle, separated to the what? The gospel of God. Paul is saying, I am a slave to Jesus Christ. Now, when the owner of a slave tells a slave what to do, what does the slave do? The slave just does it, just obeys whatever that owner of the slave says. But notice, at the end of verse 1, he called this the gospel. What's the word for gospel? Good news. He says it is a good news. It is good news to be a slave to Jesus Christ. Now, many people are shy away from Christianity because they feel like they don't want to be giving their life over to someone else like a slave would do. But Paul says when we do that to the Lord Jesus, it is good news. It's only good news. And Ephesians 6, how do we know if we are the servants of God? If we have that type of relationship that whatever he says, we'll do. And in addition, if whatever he says, we'll do, and we'll do it because we want to do it. Sometimes we may not completely understand it, but we'll develop that trusting relationship so much so that no matter what he tells us to do, we're going to go forward and do it cheerfully and willingly because we know that's best for us. What is the will of God? Let's look at Psalms 40, verse 8. Paul told us to be a servant of God is to do his will and to do it willingly. Psalm 40, verse 8 says, I delight to do your will, O my God. Your what? Law is within my heart. The psalmist equates the will of God with following the law of God. And Isaiah 8:16 adds to that. Bind up the testimony. Seal the what? The law among my disciples. The will of God is actually there in his law. And part of what the 144,000 keep, and it's stated repeatedly in Revelation, is the commandments of God. And that is the will of God. You know, a lot of people want to talk about doing the will of the Lord, but they don't want to talk about his commands. And they're synonymous. We really can't separate them. What symbols does the Bible use to describe the 144,000? Let's read further in Revelation chapter 7. We could go back to there. Revelation chapter 7. Very interesting portion of Scripture here is the symbolic description. 144,000 of all the tribes of the children of Israel were sealed. And it says of the tribes of Judah, 12,000 were sealed. And of the tribe of Reuben, 12,000 were sealed. And it goes on all the way there through verse 8 in regards to the tribes. Now, if you take a look at what these words mean, it's kind of interesting to put it together in the order that the Lord had us there in the book of Revelation. Judah means I will praise the Lord. Next is mentioned what? Reuben. Reuben, he has looked on me. Do you remember the story of Reuben? The Leah-Rachel thing, and when the first child came through Leah, she realized the Lord had looked on her, and Reuben was named that. The Lord has looked on me. Gad is third, given good fortune. Fourth is Asher, happy am I. Naphtali, my wrestling. Manasseh, making me to forget. And again, who named Manasseh? Joseph. What was he wanting to forget? Forget what? His sorrow, and his sorrow was caused by what? By his brothers. And the way the brothers related to him. I think it's very clear that Joseph suffered from PTSD, post-traumatic stress disorder, making me to

0: forget is there, part of the trauma that had been experienced. And by the way, despite that PTSD, he refused to let his life be controlled by that. And in addition to that, he powerfully looked for evidence that would not support his emotions when his brothers came forward to him. He systematically looked for evidence to support a different way of thinking than what he was currently thinking about them. And did he find that evidence? He actually did, and he acted on that evidence. God hears me, Simeon, Levi, attached to me. Issachar, purchased me. Zebulun, dwelling. Joseph, God will add to me. And Benjamin, son of his right hand. And if we were to take a look at the BMI of the 144,000 through these names, this is what it says. And by the way, this is like reading the Old King James, where the italicized word is added to the text. And so, I will praise the Lord, for he has looked on me and given good fortune. Happy am I because my wrestling, God is making me to forget. God hears me and is attached to me. He has purchased me a dwelling, and God will add to me the son of his right hand.
1: 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Tune in next time for part two.
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4: God be merciful unto us and bless us and cause his face to shine upon us. Selah. That thy way may be known upon earth, thy saving health among all nations. Let the people praise thee, O God. Let all the people praise thee. Oh, let the nations be glad and sing for joy. For thou shalt judge the people righteously and govern the nations upon earth. Selah. Let the people praise thee, O God. Let all the people praise thee. Then shall the earth yield her increase, and God, even our own God, shall bless us. God shall bless us, and all the ends of the earth shall fear him.
5: Then he took unto him the 12, and said unto them,
6: Behold, we go up to Jerusalem, and all things that are written by the prophets concerning the Son of Man shall be accomplished. For he shall be delivered unto the Gentiles, and shall be mocked, and spitefully entreated, and spitted on. And they shall scourge him, and put him to death. And the third day he shall rise again.
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1: Now a look at your afternoon weather on Vacaville Fairfield Christian Talk Radio. Mostly sunny today with a high near 85 and lows around 56. Partly sunny tomorrow with a high of 91 and lows around 62. For your Sunday, intermittent clouds with a high near 92 and lows around 64. And for Monday, partly sunny with a high near 93 and lows around 65. That's your afternoon weather on Vacaville Fairfield Christian Talk Radio.
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0: from the Christian News Radio Network. I'm Jim Miller. Week-long evidentiary hearing in the Charlie Kirk murder case will conclude today. The judge will decide in the coming weeks if Tyler Robinson will face trial for murdering Kirk. Prosecutors played a recorded interview yesterday from Tyler Robinson's former roommate and partner, Lance Twiggs, presenting text messages exchanged between the two. The Department of Homeland Security says the man killed by ICE agents in Texas was not who they were looking for. Immigration agents killed the man during a traffic stop in Houston Tuesday after claiming he tried to run over them in his van. The man who was driving the van was a Mexican immigrant who had lived in the U.S. for 35 years. Cases of a parasitic illness that can cause weeks of internal discomfort on the rise across the country. News Nation's Lauren Brill.
1: The infectious disease called cyclosporiasis is a foodborne illness caused by a parasite called cyclospora. Dr. Philip Chan, an infectious disease specialist with the Rhode Island Department of Health, says it can be hard to differentiate from the common stomach bug or food poisoning. Right now, the source of the illness is unknown, but Dr. Chan says this infectious disease is usually spread through contaminated produce and water.
0: Fresh produce should be thoroughly washed before being eaten or even better, cooked. Michigan leading the way with more than 1,000 cases. Embattled Maine Democrat Graham Plattner says he'll officially drop out of the race Monday. He suspended his bid early this week due to the allegations of sexual assault that he's denied. A number of Democrats already lining up to be the party's new nominee, with whoever comes out on top taking on Republican incumbent Senator Susan Collins in November. A Democrat Senate candidate in Texas is raising big money to use in his race against a Trump-backed Republican. News Nation's Xavier Walton reports James Tallarico is far outpacing opponent Ken Paxton in what's become one of the most expensive Senate races in the country.
2: Tallarico's campaign says it raised more than $30 million from April through June. Ken Paxton's campaign reported just over $9 million. A personal record for him, but still, you know, less than one-third of Tallarico's total. But the Democrats Hall is more than Beto O'Rourke and Colin Allred's raising, you know, during the same period during their Texas Senate campaigns combined. It also comes as Tallarico is already spending millions to reintroduce himself to voters, including ads during the World Cup and flooding social media with fundraising ads on YouTube and Facebook.
0: However, some analysts say it's still Texas, and while money can buy a lot of airtime, it likely can't buy a Texas Democrat a win. The party has not won a statewide race there in more than three decades. Google says it'll start disclosing ads that are made using AI. Consumers can now see that information by clicking onto the info icon when using a Google platform. And Barbie stamps coming to the U.S. Postal Service. Latest offering will be unveiled tomorrow. From Christian News Radio Network, I'm Jim Miller. To hear this and other reports on demand, visit ChristianNewsRadio.org.
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4: I am a Christian. To claim these words is to place oneself under a powerful obligation for which Jesus Christ will hold us accountable. And the obligation is greater than just not having a drink at a party. This morning's message presents a challenge to all believers concerning the basis of our faith under the title, Our Brother's Keeper. Let's go to Genesis chapter 4 and begin with verses 3 to 9. These verses present the narrative that will be the context of our study. In the course of time, Cain brought some of the fruits of the soil as an offering to the Lord. But Abel brought fat portions from some of the firstborn of his flock. The Lord looked with favor on Abel and his offering, but on Cain and his offering, he did not look with favor. So Cain was very angry, and his face was downcast. Then the Lord said to Cain, "Why are you angry? Why is your face downcast? If you do what is right, will you not be accepted? But if you do not do what is right, sin is crouching at your door. It desires to have you, but you must master it. Now Cain said to his brother Abel, "Let's go out to the field." And while they were in the field, Cain attacked his brother Abel and killed him. Then the Lord said to Cain, "Where is your brother Abel?" "I don't know," he replied. "Am I my brother's keeper?" Abel is lying motionless on the ground, and he will not be getting up. His heart has stopped beating. His brain function has ceased. His lungs no longer expand and contract with the breath of God. Abel, and this is the first person of whom this can be said, Abel is dead. Beneath him, the innocent earth shudders with the weight of spilt blood. Above him, his brother trembles with the burden of fresh guilt. And beyond them both, a holy God grieves to see what has become of his creation. The great controversy which began in heaven has escalated to engulf planet Earth, and Abel has become its Crispus Attucks, the first human casualty. The Bible spares us the grim details. We are not told precisely how Cain accomplishes his dastardly deed. We only know that the world's first baby has become the world's first murderer. And neither he nor the world will ever be the same again. From this day forward, Satan will use murder as a special weapon to accomplish the ruin of human souls, souls of both victims and perpetrators. And before he is finished, not only will brother be killing brother, but husband, wife, and neighbor, neighbor, and nation, nation, in a holocaust of violence that will last till the end of time. It seems inconceivable under the pristine skies of primitive earth, but a day will come after Cain when a new vocabulary will have to be invented just to describe the many strains of murder that curse the human family. Words Cain never heard of, like homicide, infanticide, genocide, suicide, assassination, annihilation, manslaughter, massacre. We have them all now, and we use them with great fluency. Even our children know these words. The thought never enters the mind of Cain, but a time will come in the earth when nations will train armies of men in the science of killing other armies of men, spending a king's ransom on implements of war specially crafted to destroy human life with maximum efficiency, on land, on sea, and in the air. They will even develop the horrifying sophistication to be able to push a button from a remote location and launch into the air death-carrying missiles which, with pinpoint accuracy, will be able to cross an ocean without losing their target and blast into oblivion an entire metropolis of people. And nations will celebrate this technology as a great achievement, the way angels celebrate when a soul is born into the kingdom of God. And an act that was alien for its singularity in the beginning will become so commonplace in the end as to seem mundane. This is the future Cain does not see. The world we have inherited as the legacy of sin. We have become a culture of murder in all of its forms, each one turned against the other. Our worst enemy is ourselves, and our worst sin is man's inhumanity to man. This is the sin that murdered God's Son when he became one of us. We are our own worst enemy. The Department of Justice statistics bears it out. The most common victim-offender relationship in United States murders, where relationship can be determined, is family. When detectives show up at a murder scene, they know that the most likely scenario is that the victim was killed by someone of the same blood. In only 14% of murders are the victim and offender unknown to each other. We kill our own brothers and sisters. We kill them first. This is the earliest manifestation of sin in the human family. Fratricide, brother killing brother. This is Satan's greatest triumph. Not just our destruction, but our destruction at one another's hands. Nothing brings more joy to the kingdom of hell, and nothing more anguish to the heart of God than for brothers and sisters to kill each other, especially when the brothers and sisters bear the name of God's Son. Here is our study for today. Not the act of murder, but the root of murder. Not the deed itself, but the spirit that conceives it. For whatever Cain did to Abel outside the gates of Eden, he did out of the corruption of a sinful nature, a nature just like our natures. And though few of us have ever actually taken a human life, we are to discover that murder has more subtle faces than just open violence. It disguises itself in many forms, some of them passive, and we may be infected with it too. It is self-examination time in the house of God. Time for God's people to look at ourselves, not to point the finger at each other, but to look at ourselves. By the time the issue is taken up in the New Testament, the meaning of murder has come into its full development. 1 John 3:11, 12, and 15. This is the message you heard from the beginning. We should love one another. Who says amen to that? Verse 12. Do not be like Cain, who belonged to the evil one and murdered his brother. And why did he murder him? Because his own actions were evil and his brother's were righteous. Anyone who hates his brother is a murderer. And you know that no murderer has eternal life in him. When John says we have heard this message from the beginning, he makes a critical point. Love between brothers and sisters in Christ is not a new concept, nor is it optional. The command to love one another in Jesus is a foundational principle of the gospel, and there is no way around it for believers. We need to start right here. Our culture teaches us that we don't have to love other people so long as we are willing to let them be. But the culture of the kingdom of God is decidedly different. John's words are stark and pointed and clear. He writes in terms of strong contrast, light and darkness, lie and truth, righteousness and sinfulness. John is always pushing us toward the realization of life's true nature of opposites. There is no true middle ground. There is only truth and error and the necessity of choosing between them. And the first choice, the foundational one, is relational. And here are its options. We can be lovers, or we can be murderers. Nothing in between. Imitators of Abel, or carbon copies of Cain. Let's start right there. Look in the pews around you today. Beside you, behind you, in front of you. Do you love these people? That may be a question you've never been asked before in your life as an Adventist. You've probably been asked, what day you keep, and you've probably been asked whether you smoke or drink. But have you ever been asked, do you love the people in the body of Christ? Historically, as a church, we have not brought enough emphasis to this vital truth. Love is not merely a theological argument or a philosophic concept. It is the very essence of Christianity. If we are with Jesus, then this is who we are, creatures of love. We would like it better if our behavior was the only thing that counted with God. Then we could feel superior. Some of us would like it if salvation was based on our religious scruples, the things we don't do that other people do. Then we could take pride in ourselves. But Jesus will not permit Sabbath keeping and diet restrictions to be the basis of salvation while kindness and self-sacrifice and brotherly love go ignored. And I am not now belittling the Holy Sabbath or the health message. As important as those things are, they mean nothing without God's love for people ruling in our hearts. The Pharisees were meticulous Sabbath keepers, and they hated God. And Hitler was a vegetarian. The message of Jesus is crystal clear. There is one defining virtue of Christian faith. Jesus said, "By this will all men know that you are my disciples if you don't smoke or drink." Is that what it says? No. If you have love one to another. John 13:35. How about this one? 1 John 3:14. We know that we have passed from death to life because we keep the Sabbath. Is that what it says? No. Because we love our brothers. And then this one, 1 John 3:10. This is how we know who the children of God are and who the children of the devil are. Anyone who does not do right is not a child of God, nor is anyone who does not love his brother. Look around you in the pew today. Front of you, behind you, beside you. Do you love these people? God is calling us to this powerful virtue as the center of our Christian living. If you have love one to another, and it is a powerful virtue, more powerful than argumentation, more powerful than doctrinal correctness. Are you listening to me, church? I want to share three quotes with you from Testimonies to the Church, Volume 9. They are pages 221, 209, and 189. Here they are. If Christians were to act in concert, moving forward as one, under the direction of one, would move the world. Here's another. When the Holy Spirit is poured out, there will be a triumph of humanity over prejudice in seeking the salvation of the souls of human beings. God will control minds. Human hearts will love as Christ loved. He who is closely connected with Christ is lifted above the prejudice of color or caste. His faith takes hold of eternal realities. And then one more. One that I love. If we would humble ourselves before God and be kind and courteous and tender-hearted and pitiful, there would be 100 conversions to the truth where now there is only one. So take your latest baptismal statistics and multiply them by 100. That's how many people we would have baptized this year if we were only more kind, courteous, tender-hearted, and pitiful.
5: The characteristics of love. Not if we were better vegetarians. Not if less of us ate meat and more of us ate whatever. And let me tell you something. Those 99 missing people, some of our family members are in that group. We've been praying for them. And they're not inside here with us. They're out there instead of here. Not because we don't have good doctrine or don't have a nice worship service. They're not here with us for one reason only. We're not more kind, more tenderhearted, more pitiful, more merciful. That's what's missing.

0: something wrong with our doctrine. There's something wrong with our hearts. We're not loving enough. And this truth is not talked about enough in our church. John's message confronts our tame, indifferent, lukewarm excuse for love. Harmless, but not purposeful. Sentimental, but not outgoing. We say, oh, I don't hate anybody. But that's not God's love. Not according to John. Christ's love is active. It is seeking for the sake of the other, with nothing in it for me. I don't need credit. I don't need a pat on the back. I don't even need a testimony to be able to brag to other people about how good I am. Seeking, outgoing for the other with nothing in it for me. That's the love of Christ. That's what has been missing. Giovanna and I, a few weeks ago, stopped at a restaurant for dinner on the way home. We didn't feel like going home and cooking. We said, let's go over here and get something to eat. We have no kids at home to go. We have to worry about that. Do we want to do? And by the way, nobody told us how sweet this empty nest thing is. That thing's sweet. Nobody told. Don't tell our children now. Don't tell them. They think we're missing them. We're having a wonderful time. We said we're going to stop. We're going to stop here. We don't feel like going home. At the end of our meal, the waiter comes with the check, and I'm looking at this thing. I think he made a mistake. I look at the check, and the total for our meal at the bottom says zero. I said, what is this, man? He brought us somebody else's check. Is he crazy? Then I looked at the top of the check, and I saw a handwritten note. The note said, we are so glad that you are here. Thank you for being our pastor. We don't even know who it was. We still don't know. We don't even know who did it. And that, of course, is the point. I didn't tell the story so you can give me gifts, too. The point of the story is that the gift was anonymous. The giver didn't care to be congratulated or praised. The giver didn't give so they could have a little more influence with the pastor than everybody else. They gave just because they wanted to let somebody else know that they were appreciated, just to touch somebody's heart. And our hearts were touched. My heart's touched right now just remembering it. Mission accomplished. That was all that counted. Now here's my question. Should that be so rare among us? Isn't this what we should be about? Shouldn't these kinds of things be happening with us all the time? If we're followers of Jesus Christ, the Holy Spirit through John calls us to take a decided stand in the light. Neutrality in this matter is darkness. Neutral means not supportive of either of two opposing sides. That's no way for us to live. We have to get out of the neutral zone by the grace of God and walk decidedly in love just as Jesus walked. Relationship is the litmus test of true conversion. There are actually two John 3:16s in the Bible, not just one. Both of them speak of love. Here's the one we know best in the Gospel of John. In fact, say it with me, church. For God so loved the world that he gave his only begotten Son, that whosoever believeth in him should not perish, but have everlasting life. We love this passage. I love it. That's a good verse. In this verse, we are the recipients of love. God has done all the loving. He has showered it down upon us. But there is another John 3:16 in the Bible. 1 John 3:16. And this one we don't love quite as much. Because here we discover that God's love to us places us under an obligation. It is not just a one-way street. We cannot be recipients only and still be the children of God. Here's what it says. This is how we know what love is. Jesus Christ laid down his life for us. Then it goes on. And we ought to lay down our lives for our brothers. John is not talking about dying for each other. He's talking about us living for each other. Laying down our lives in service, in sacrifice, in intercessory prayer, in giving, in acts of grace, in kindness, in mercy, in understanding, in forgiveness. John is talking about the love of Jesus being reproduced in our hearts by the power of the Holy Spirit. That seeking, outgoing, self-sacrificing, patient, tenacious, long-suffering love. That same love that we have received. And we're receiving it every day. It's new every morning. We bask in the sunlight of it every day. That same love reproduced in us and shed abroad among us. That's what Jesus is after. That's what he wants from us more than anything. It is the gold standard of Christian faith and the measure of true Christianity, even among vegetarians and Sabbath keepers. Followers of Jesus Christ love each other as they have been loved. And because it is love based on Jesus, not based on natural affection, there is no bias in it. There is no bigotry in it. There is no regard for a person's gender or age or economic standing or their culture or their race or their language. It is love the way Jesus loved. That's what Jesus is trying to do in our hearts, every one of us. That's what he wants from us more than anything. Jesus knows that if he can accomplish this one thing, plant the flag of his love in our hearts, he knows that everything else will follow. Everything. This is the chief thing, that we should become creatures of the love of God in our hearts. There is one defining characteristic of Christian faith. All of Christ's disciples have it. We are our brother's keeper. And this is the proof of the new life in us. Don't be like Cain. Cain took his brother's life. We are called to give up our lives for our brothers. Cain was the world's first murderer. We are the world's self-sacrificers. Cain claimed no responsibility for his brother's death. We are known by the responsibility we take for our brothers and sisters' lives. Don't be like Cain. I said something in passing that I must enlarge upon before I stop. I said, this is not natural affection. Here's the last point I want to make. Natural affection is the love that draws us to people who are attractive to us. People who are like us, people who are good looking, who have a good sense of humor, who have common interests, people who are intelligent or have personality or have talent. It takes no effort to love someone based on natural affection. We're just drawn to those kinds of people. That is not the kind of love John is talking about here. Jesus is calling us to something supernatural, not natural. Something that does not come from our hearts, be placed in our hearts. We're not excused from loving a brother or sister because they are difficult and hard to love. Jesus loves you. And we cannot love the way he commands us to love on our own. We must ask God to take away our cherished bigotries and ignite in our hearts a flame of love for our brothers and sisters. We have to pray for this kind of love. We can't do it on our own. But if we are not committed to this godly virtue, then we are walking in darkness no matter how much we attend church. Salvation is not simply a matter of having the right doctrine. It is a matter of the nature of Christ being reproduced in our lives. And the first evidence of that ruling nature is this, that we love one another. Do you love your brothers and sisters? Do you love these people? That's what Jesus wants from us. That's the love that will change this church. And we'll give the church the power to change the world. We have to pray for it. It only comes from Jesus, and he wants to pour it out into our hearts. The faith that caused us to follow Jesus in the first place, when we first got baptized and joined his church, that faith will not be sufficient to save us in the end. If our faith does not grow, then we have stopped following Jesus. Faith has a beginning, but faith also has a life. It is meant to increase. It is meant to grow the further we go with Christ. Notice this. When Jesus called the first disciples, he only said to them, "Follow me." And they dropped everything and they followed. And they stayed with him for 3 years. But after 3 years of intimate relationship with him, in his constant presence, when the test of faith came, they all forsook him and fled. Their faith could not stand the test. Their early faith ended in disaster. They needed a new faith based on a new revelation of God's Son. They got it after the resurrection. The analogy is to you and me. Our first attraction to Jesus is natural, but after being with him for a while, we discover that continuing to follow him calls for something supernatural. It is not in us. It must come from outside of us, planted in our hearts. We have to pray for this kind of love, or we'll never be the people that God wants us to be. And do you know something? If we don't walk with him, if we don't stay with him, eventually, now God is merciful, but eventually he'll go find some other people. I don't want that to happen to me. I want to keep in step with my Lord. And as he orders events in my life to challenge my faith, I want to pass the test so my faith can grow. I want to be a creature of the love of Christ. Shall we stop following him when he brings into our lives circumstances that challenge our faith? Or shall we continue to trust him and walk into unfamiliar territory for the sake of his kingdom? God wants to do a thing in us that he hasn't done yet. God wants to plant the flag of the love of Jesus Christ in the center of our hearts. And God knows that if he can just get that love at the root of us, everything else will follow. It'll follow naturally. It'll follow beautifully. And God will be glorified. This church can be changed. And by God's power, we then can change the world. Yes, we can.
1: 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We hope the episode shared today has been uplifting. For further information about our program and speakers, please contact us at 1-800-617-WORD. 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Until next time, remember to keep Jesus, the true word of life, by your side.
2: Do you often feel just too tired to pray?
3: 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I never get enough sleep, and I've really stopped communicating with God.
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2: I've been there myself, but I've learned that in order to maintain a growing relationship with God, we've got to be hearing from him, even when our bodies are weary. When you're worn out trying to pray or read the Bible, you can ask God for strength. He knows your needs and he can meet them. When you pray, remember these words from Isaiah 40. They who wait for the Lord shall renew their strength. Let's not let physical weakness keep us from a close relationship with the Lord. He's the one who can give us strength. With Seeking Him, I'm Nancy DeMoss Wagglemuth.
5: Today's Staying Vertical segment comes from the devotional book Color My World with Love. It was written by Donna Ritchie Casebolt and is entitled Nighttime Vigil. Donna's theme text comes from 1 Peter 5, verse 7, King James Version. Casting all your care on him, for he careth for you. Donna writes, "It had been a long and sleepless night, one of many as I watched three of my four grown children gradually forsake the church of their childhood. On my knees beside our bed where my husband lay sleeping, I wept, prayed for each of them, finding no solace or comfort. I knew my health and ability to function were giving out as a result of these nighttime vigils, but I seemed helpless to stop them. After all, I am a mother. One night about 3 a.m., I felt as though a hand had been placed on my shoulder, and it seemed I heard a gentle voice speaking. "You know, Donna, you are not to do this anymore. You cannot save your children by sacrificing your life. I am the only one who can save your children." Where had I heard those words before? I crept silently downstairs to find my Bible concordance and look up the word save. Finally, reaching the book of Isaiah, I read the words, "I will contend with him that contendeth with thee, and I will save thy children." Isaiah 49:25. I dropped to my knees once more and accepted Christ's invitation to cast all my cares upon him. It seemed as if a heavy load had been lifted from my shoulders. A sense of peace, such as I had not experienced in years, swept over me. The verse from Isaiah kept repeating itself over and over in my mind as I made my way back up to bed, just as the morning light was peeping through our eastern window. My dear, not yet retired husband had recently expressed his concern that when he came home at night, he never knew if he would find me dead or alive. I now realized what a burden I had placed on him. I shared experience and asked his forgiveness. His relief was as palpable as mine. During the years that followed and through my husband's last illness, our hearts continued to ache for our children. Yet we always knew we could not save them. All we could do was love them and lift them up in prayer. Now widowed, I daily claim Jesus' promise that he gave me in the wee hours of that long ago morning, "I will contend with him that contendeth with thee, and I will save thy children." That concludes Donna Ritchie Casebolt's devotional entitled Nighttime Vigil, and this is Carolyn Sutton for Staying Vertical.
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7: You've got questions? God has answers, and they're all found in the Bible. Welcome to God's Treasure Chest. I'm Charles Mills. Let's see what's hiding in God's Word today.
8: Why didn't God destroy Satan?
7: For the same reason he doesn't destroy us, love. What? God loves Satan? Yup. But he absolutely hates what Satan does. But, you say, if God had destroyed him, all the pain and suffering in the world would never have happened. Let me ask you a question. If God knows your great-grandson or great-granddaughter is going to a neighbor, should he come down and destroy you right this minute so it won't happen? Wait a minute, you say. I don't want God to kill me off because of something a future relative is going to do. That's not fair. Exactly. If he'd destroyed Satan in Eden, the whole universe would have thought that was unfair because they didn't know about all the trouble he would cause. From then on, they would have served God out of fear. Satan's followers will ultimately be destroyed with him when they turn their backs on God's life-saving power. But this will happen only after everyone, including you and me, has a chance to freely choose which future we want: eternal life or eternal death. For sin shall not be your master, because you are not under law, but under grace, Romans 6:14 NIV. I choose grace. How about you? If you'd like to learn more about God and His amazing treasure chest, write for your free kids-only Bible course. The address is

0: 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Box 53055, Los Angeles, California, 90053. 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
1: Stand therefore, having your loins girt about with truth, and having on the breastplate of righteousness, and your feet shod with the preparation of the gospel of peace. Above all, taking the shield of faith, wherewith ye shall be able to quench all the fiery darts of the wicked. And take the helmet of salvation and the sword of the Spirit, which is the word of God.
2: Here we are.
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6: Hello. I'm glad to see you. I was listening for you. Come on in.
7: How about some stories?
6: Stories? Yes, I've got some specially for you.
8: Samuel was still young, but the Lord spoke to him again and again. The Bible tells us that the Lord gave Samuel special messages to pass on to the people of Israel, and all the people from Dan to Beersheba, from the north of the country, Dan, right down to the south, Beersheba, all the people knew that Samuel was God's prophet. And when Samuel spoke, the people listened.
6: What did I tell you, Madden?
8: Zilpon says when the two friends meet back home in Ramah.
6: What did I tell you? The Lord has a leader in mind for Israel, a fine leader. I told you so all along, didn't I, Madden? Before we knew who it was. Yes, Zilpon, you're right, and no mistake. The Lord has a wonderful leader for us. Why, I know Samuel is young yet, only a boy, but he'll grow. The sooner the better, Zilpon. High time, I say it is. I wish them wicked priests were out of the way right now, Zilpon, and no mistake. You know, Bettina, Madden says to his wife one morning at breakfast time, my tools are getting worn out, and no mistake. I really do need a new hoe and a new sickle for cutting the barley and the wheat harvest. Well, Madden, his wife answers, can't you buy new tools? Are we short of money? No, no, Bettina, it isn't being short of money, it's... Well, just buy yourself new tools then, Madden. New sharp tools will do the job better, and they'll save your strength, you know. Bettina, I may be stupid and no mistake, but I have a problem about getting new tools. I can't see a problem, Madden. Bettina says as she sets a jug of warm goat's milk on the table and turns to bring the flat loaves of bread from her simple oven. Bettina is an early riser and a good housewife. Already this morning she has milked the goat and baked the bread. Oh, that bread smells so good, Bettina. Come and eat it, Madden. The boys will be in later. I think they've gone down to the stream to see if the tadpoles have hatched.
8: This bread is as good as it smells, Bettina. Even better, if such a thing could be, and no mistake. Madden is enjoying the delicious hot bread straight from Bettina's oven. Our goat gives good rich milk, and no mistake, Madden says as he sets down his empty cup and wipes his beard.
6: Just you buy new tools if you want to, Madden. You've just got to have tools for your work. Barley harvest will soon be upon us, and then the wheat harvest. Everybody will be running to buy tools then. Get yours now, Madden.
8: Well, Bettina, I do have a problem about buying new tools. I would be buying new tools from the Philistines. The Philistines are our enemies. Years ago they conquered our country and made slaves of our fathers for 40 years, until the Lord sent strong man Samson to set us free. The Philistines are a fierce, warlike, ambitious people, and they're out to conquer our country again, and no mistake. But the Philistines make really good tools. They've got the knack. The Philistines really know how to make good iron tools, and no mistake. You see, Bettina, the Philistines have learned how to do what they call smelting iron. We know that iron comes out of the rocks, but our people haven't learned what to do with iron mixed up with earth and rocks and whatever. Our people haven't learned how to melt down the iron and make it into the tools we need. Plows, plowshares, hoes, sickles, rakes, swords, spears, and iron-rimmed wheels and war chariots. And pots and pans, too. Don't forget the pots and pans, Madin. Bettina, I try to get second-hand, you know, old, used tools from neighbours, so as not to buy tools from the Philistines. But before neighbours will sell their tools, the tools are nearly worn out. New tools are sharp and much easier to use. They do a much better job, and no mistake. Madin, where do the neighbours get the tools they'd sell to you? From the Philistines, of course. Oh, Madin, it's Philistines' tools you'll get, whether they're second-hand or new. I would get the new ones. I really would, Madin, and no mistake. Madin, go choose your tools, and Mekar will go with you to collect them when he comes back. Oh, do go, Madin, and buy, at least choose, new tools. So, at last, Madin goes. The boys come back. Where's Dad? Where's Dad? They chorused. Oh, Mother, we're starving. We are hungry. Well, come and eat my nice hot bread. I've kept it as hot as I could for you. You've been quite a while. We saw so many interesting things today, Mother. The time flashes by so quickly when you're looking for snakes and toads and birds. The stream is full of tadpoles and minnows. Boys, come and eat up. The boys did, and soon they were gone again. In a while, Madin comes back. He looks very serious. Bettina, the Philistines worry me. I went to choose tools from a man who used to be friendly, so people say, but today he wasn't friendly to me at all, hardly civil. I said to him, all friendly and no mistake, that I wanted to make sure of my tools before barley harvest and wheat harvest, and he said, really snarky-like, "It's all very well for you Israelites. You have plenty of land to grow your barley and wheat and whatever you want to eat, but we Philistines, we don't have enough room to live in. We ought to have some of your land. This land is as much our land as your land," he said. I was afraid to say what was on my mind, and no mistake. I'll tell you what I thought, Bettina, but I didn't tell him, and no mistake. You know, Bettina, the Philistines should not be living in Israel at all. This is our land. The Lord told our leader Joshua, the Lord bless his memory and no mistake, the Lord told Joshua to drive out all the Canaanites living in this land he told us to possess. And the Philistines are like the Canaanites. They live side by side, they talk the same language, and they worship heathen gods. At first we Israelites did start driving out the Canaanites as we took over the land. But what happened? We Israelites got tired or lazy, or I suppose what it came down to was disobedience. Disobedience to the Lord, and no mistake. We allowed a lot of Canaanites and Philistines to stay in our land. Now I expect we shall have to pay for it, and no mistake. Trouble was, Bettina, way back in Joshua's time, we didn't have the least idea how to farm. We just came from wandering in the desert and eating manna. Now we had to grow our own food, wheat and barley and all sorts of things. We didn't know how to do it, farming. We didn't know how to farm, and no mistake. The Philistines taught us a lot about farming, and they do know how to make good tools. So the Philistines stayed in our land, and their families got bigger, more people. You remember what happened to our tribe of Dan? Joshua gave Dan

0: But our fathers didn't do it. Instead, they settled down among the heathen, and they even worshipped their gods. And you know, Bettina, our country today is full of heathen places of worship, and our own people, God's chosen people, worship these heathen gods. The Lord will punish us for this, and no mistake. You know, Bettina, the Philistines have 5 strong cities right beside us. Ekron, Ashdod, Gaza, Gath, and Ashkelon. And a strong army. You mark my words, Bettina. Our country is going to have some trouble with them Philistines one of these days. And no mistake. I only hope they don't drive us out. Hey, what's that shouting, Bettina? Listen, Israel is attacked. The Philistines have camped against Israel at Aphek, near Shiloh. Fighting men of Israel, hurry to the camp at Ebenezer to defend our country against the Philistines. The messenger shouted again, fighting men, hurry to Israel's camp at Ebenezer. Defend our country against the Philistine invader. What? Madden cried, oh, Bettina, I'll have to go. Zilpon will have to go. Oh, I am so sorry and no mistake. Oh, whenever will I come home again? Oh, Bettina, I did order the tools. Send Makar to fetch them. He'll have to get the harvest in this year. What did I tell you about the Philistines, Bettina? Oh, may the Lord bless you and keep you, Bettina. And the boys, may the Lord save us from the Philistines and give us peace.
1: I see we still have time for just one more short story, Mrs. G. How about it?
2: Two men met as passengers on a great ship, and they formed one of those quick friendships that come in such places. Day after day, as the ship steamed on, these two men talked together of many things. Sometimes they walked the decks, sometimes they just sat on deck or in the lounge and talked together about just everything. One day they got talking about Sunday school. The older man said to the other, to tell you the truth, I'm not very enthusiastic about that kind of work. I was a Sunday school teacher for many years, but after all, I don't seem to have done any good. The younger man replied, well, I do believe in Sunday school work. As a lad, I got lifelong influences for good in my class in the Sunday school. Many a time now, I remember things I heard there from my teacher, and those things have kept me from many a wrong deed. I believe in the work of the Sunday school, all right. I owe so much to my teacher. He named the town and the church where he once attended Sunday school. The older man exclaimed, were you taught there? Why, that's where I taught. Were you there at that time? My name is John Porches. The younger man exclaimed in turn, and I was your scholar. I remember you now. Oh, well, well, well. There, side by side on that ship, sat the teacher, who believed he'd done nothing, and the man he had influenced for life. You're not going to give up, are you? No, nor am I.
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5: One of the greatest questions in biology asks how a single fertilized cell divides into many different cells. Some become liver cells,

0: skin cells, brain cells, and bone cells. This is the ultimate way of asking the question, where do babies come from? Human growth factor, a chemical produced by our body, is being studied to see if it is responsible for the development of all those different cells from a single cell. However, this is only one of 30 known chemicals that influence the development of new cells. Another powerful chemical, called GM-CSF for short, has now been synthesized as a drug and stimulates the development of white blood cells in the bone marrow. This drug has saved otherwise doomed patients who would have lost virtually all of their bone marrow by exposure to radiation. Nerve growth factor is another being studied as a possible treatment for Alzheimer's disease and for use in reattaching limbs. Do you notice where all these incredible chemicals come from? They don't come from laboratories staffed with the best brains in science. They are produced by our bodies. Science should stand in awe at the evident wisdom behind those chemical structures and the way they work. And that's one of the best arguments, that we were created by a wise and powerful creator, not by mindless chemical accidents.
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5: Now a look at your afternoon weather on Vacaville Fairfield Christian Talk Radio. Mostly sunny today with a high near 85 and lows around 56. Partly sunny tomorrow with a high of 91 and lows around 62. For your Sunday, intermittent clouds with a high near 92 and lows around 64. And for Monday, partly sunny with a high near 93 and lows around 65. That's your afternoon weather on Vacaville Fairfield Christian Talk Radio.
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6: 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Chapter 17, The Bamboo Curtain. Back in Holland, Andrew was consumed with the need to print small Bibles in the languages of Eastern Europe. He got quotes from various printers for producing the Bibles, and the best price he could find was $3 per Bible, provided that he print 5,000 copies at a time. This meant that Andrew needed to come up with $15,000. Andrew prayed about the need and asked God to provide the money, but no large sums were donated for the project. Unwilling to give up on the idea, Andrew and Corey agreed that they should put their house on the market and use the money they received from the sale of the house to pay for the printing of the Bibles. Corey was expecting a fourth child, but when she and Andrew weighed the need for Bibles behind the Iron Curtain against their own family needs, they decided they could not keep the house. Strangely enough, even though there was a housing shortage in Holland, the house did not sell immediately. And while Andrew and Corey waited for it to sell, the Dutch Bible Society agreed to fund the project, with Andrew paying them back half the cost when he could. Andrew and Corey were relieved that they would not have to sell the house after all. Soon afterward, their first daughter, whom they named Stephanie, was born. One day in 1965, as Andrew was speaking in a Dutch church, a man came up to him, speaking English with an American accent. "Brother Andrew, you have so much to share with us in the United States. Have you ever spoken there?" Andrew shook his head. He had been invited to speak in the United States on several occasions, but he had turned down the invitations, not wanting to leave the impression that he was on a speaking tour, just to raise funds from a rich nation. "You should come. The people in America need to know what is going on in Eastern Europe. They don't understand the real threat of communism to us all," the man said. For the first time, Andrew felt that God wanted him to cross the Atlantic Ocean to America. He allowed the man, who said he was a seminary student, to plan an itinerary for him. Soon, everything was planned, and Andrew was on his way to the United States. When Andrew arrived in the country, a rude shock awaited him. The man who had sponsored the trip belonged to a militant anti-communist group that believed that killing communists was the best way to free the world. The members of the group carried rifles with them everywhere, even to class. The group wanted Andrew to preach a message of hate and revenge, but Andrew wanted to preach about love and positive action. Not surprisingly, the sponsor withdrew his support, and Andrew found himself broke and stranded in the United States. Andrew wired Corey to send him some money so that he could get home. While he waited for the money to arrive, he was asked to preach at a large church in Los Angeles. Andrew was disappointed that this one speaking engagement was not going to bring the level of awareness to his cause that he had hoped. But he figured that one speaking engagement in the United States was better than none. Following the service, a tall, slim man introduced himself. His name was John Sherrill, and he was an editor of the well-known Christian magazine Guideposts. "Would you like to have breakfast with me tomorrow?" John asked. "I really think you have a story that North Americans need to hear." At the meeting the following morning, Andrew spent 2 hours telling John his story. When Andrew had finished, John was even more convinced that he had to write an article about Brother Andrew and his work. In the course of the next 2 days, Andrew provided John with the information he needed, and then he flew on to Hong Kong. While in Hong Kong, Andrew decided that he should try to salvage something good from the trip. He applied for a visa to enter Communist China to see what was left of the church there. China differed from the communist countries of Eastern Europe in two important ways. It had been under communist control for only 16 years since 1949, and Western missionaries had been working in China for only a little over 100 years when the communists expelled them. As a result, only a small percentage of the population had ever been Christians. Local contacts in Hong Kong told Andrew that it was impossible to get a visa to enter China, especially since he had an entry stamp for the United States in his passport. But much to everyone's surprise, Andrew was granted the visa he requested. Quickly, he gathered up a number of copies of the Bible in Chinese to take behind the bamboo curtain, Asia's equivalent of the Iron Curtain. At the border, a Chinese guard unzipped Andrew's bag and looked inside, right at the Mandarin Bibles. Andrew waited to see what would happen. Would he be arrested? Or would the Bibles be seized? To Andrew's surprise, the guard did nothing. Instead, he asked, "Do you have a camera?" "No," Andrew replied. With that, the guard waved him on into China. While it had been easy to get the Bibles across the border into China, Andrew soon found that distributing them was a different matter. In the years since the communists had taken over China, they had not only expelled all the foreign missionaries, but also succeeded in almost totally destroying the Christian church. They had replaced the Christian church with a state-sanctioned church called the Three Self Patriotic Movement. Every pastor and member of this church had to be registered with the state. Pastors also were forbidden to evangelize or teach religion to children, and they were not to preach on tithing, keeping the day of rest, healing, and the second coming of Christ. As a result, the church was small and powerless. As he made his way back to Holland, Andrew thought about his experience in China. There was enough work there to keep 100 workers, or more like 1,000, busy behind the bamboo curtain. On top of that, Andrew dreamed of visiting every communist country in Eastern Europe once a year. The sheer enormity of the task was overwhelming, and Andrew knew that he would have to recruit more workers. When he was out speaking, people would often ask Andrew if they could join his ministry. He always gave them the same answer. "Make a trip or two behind the Iron Curtain on your own. See if you are a good fit for what we do, and then come back and talk to me." This was the only way of recruiting that he thought was a fair test of a person's commitment. The only problem was that no one had ever actually done what he suggested. That is, until he got home and found a young Dutchman named Marcus waiting for him. "I've been to Yugoslavia, like you said, and I passed out tracts there. Now, here I am, sir, reporting for my next assignment," Marcus said. Andrew was delighted. Right when he felt the work needed to grow, God had sent him a determined worker. Andrew put Marcus to work right away, smuggling Bibles into Yugoslavia and Bulgaria. Meanwhile, Andrew planned a trip for himself and Hans Gruber into another communist country, Cuba. They left for Cuba late in 1965, having been able to get visas to enter the country because they were Dutch citizens and not Americans. In Cuba, Andrew found no shortage of Bibles as he had in other communist countries, and he was able to speak reasonably freely in churches. However, the church was under attack by communist dictator Fidel Castro. Pastors had been classified as non-productive. As a result, they were not issued coupons that allowed them to buy food or clothing. And because they were classified as non-productive, many pastors were rounded up and forced to work on labor gangs, often in the sugarcane fields. In this way, the Cuban government believed that over time, the Christian church in the country would wither and die. Despite this pressure from the government, Andrew encountered a great deal of spiritual hunger among the people of Cuba. On his way back to Holland, Andrew stopped off in the United States, where he visited John Sherrill. John had news for Andrew. The article he had written for Guidepost magazine had produced a tremendous response, and people wanted to know more about Andrew's experiences in communist countries. Because of this, John and his wife Elizabeth wanted to write a full-length book on Andrew's life and experiences. Andrew did not quite know what to do. Publishing a book would mean a lot of exposure for his ministry, which he hoped would lead to more prayer and financial support, and possibly more workers. But, and it was a huge but, through the book, communist governments could also learn of his work and ban him from ever entering their countries again. It was a difficult decision, but as he prayed about it, Andrew felt that the Sherrills should go ahead and write the book. He asked them to do all they could to disguise his identity, referring to him only as Brother Andrew, and changing some names, including the name of St. Pancras, to wit, in the book. Even so, Andrew knew that anyone who really wanted to find who he was would not have much difficulty doing so. A year later, in 1966, China was in the headlines day after day. Mao Zedong, China's communist leader, led his Red Guards into what was being called a cultural revolution. Anyone who had an education or enjoyed reading or learning about the outside world was targeted, and many thousands of people were killed or arrested. From the information Andrew was able to gather, the Cultural Revolution was decimating the few Christian churches still active in China. Andrew's heart ached for the Christians in China, and he prayed fervently for funds to help the situation there. The answer to his prayers came in the form of royalties from the Sherrill's book, God's Smuggler, published the following year. The book about Andrew's life and ministry was an instant bestseller. For the first time, Andrew had enough money to outfit a fleet of cars, hire a mechanic to keep them all in top working order, and print the small Bibles he needed to take into communist countries. As his organization in Holland grew, Andrew did not forget about China. He decided that something had to be done there, something big. Andrew soon learned about an American ex-Marine living in the Philippines. The man worked for a Christian radio station that broadcast into China in the Mandarin language. The man went by the name Brother David, and he was passionate about finding a way to get Bibles into China. He had even compiled a list of Chinese Christians who were ready to receive and distribute them. Andrew felt sure that he would join forces with David before too long. In the meantime, he kept busy seeking out Christians who were being persecuted or suppressed. He spent time in Vietnam, raising awareness of the plight of the war orphans, and traveled to Africa to see for himself how communists were infiltrating the governments of countries there. The ministry organization kept growing. As well as having an office in Holland, Andrew had opened offices in the United States, England, and Asia. With four offices, the time seemed right to give the ministry an official name. Andrew chose Open Doors with Brother Andrew. Open Doors referred to a verse in Revelation 3:8 that says, "I have set before you an open door, which no one is able to shut." In September 1975, Andrew decided to convene a conference in Manila, the Philippines. It was dubbed the Love China Conference, and its purpose was to express the love of Christians for the people of China. Hundreds of delegates from 55 different mission organizations and 23 countries attended the conference. A number of speakers educated the attendees on the political and social situation in China. Andrew then challenged those at the conference to focus on the plight of the suffering Christians in China by going there and encouraging them and taking them Bibles, as well as evangelizing among the Chinese people. Andrew grew frustrated when some of the attendees told him that what he suggested was not practical, that the door to China was closed. Brother David was at the conference, and he and Andrew spent much time together talking, planning, and praying. They were both determined to join forces to do more to help the suffering Chinese church. Chapter 18. The Fight Continues. When Andrew made his first trip into China, he had been discouraged at the state of the officially sanctioned churches he saw, and by the fact that the results of the expelled foreign missionaries' work seemed to have evaporated in the face of persecution. But through his friendship with Brother David, Andrew came to see that his assessment of the situation in China had been wrong. Brother David had made numerous trips into China, and he reported that there were two types of churches operating in China, the officially sanctioned churches and also the house churches. Like the underground churches Andrew had encountered in some of the communist countries in Eastern Europe, these latter churches met clandestinely in people's houses and apartments. According to Brother David, the work of the missionaries in China had not withered, but had

0: up and down those steps all day. So we know that exercise does reduce deaths from all causes and prolong life, but it doesn't take running 20 miles a week. As I've mentioned previously, just avoiding inactivity is the first step, and try to walk at least 30 minutes continuously 4 or 5 days a week, and I can assure you it'll improve your health and prolong your life.
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0: This is John MacArthur with another edition of Portraits of Grace. In the past 20 years, we have witnessed the deadly effect of satanic teaching. We've seen it in the extreme tragedies that occurred in both Jonestown, Guyana, and Waco, Texas. Most people, however, miss the greater tragedy that those events represent. The spiritual damnation that results from following false teachers like Jim Jones and David Koresh. It's one thing to die, it's another thing to spend forever in hell. Spiritual deception is a serious issue to God. That's why he gave us his word as the standard to follow. It unmasks all the error and false doctrine and deception. False religions and false teachers are revealed by a true understanding of Scripture. I hope you have that understanding so you can be protected. This is John MacArthur, looking forward to bringing you more Portraits of Grace.
1: Now a look at your afternoon weather on Vacaville Fairfield Christian Talk Radio. Mostly sunny today with a high near 85 and lows around 56. Partly sunny tomorrow with a high of 91 and lows around 62. For your Sunday, intermittent clouds with a high near 92 and lows around 64. And for Monday, partly sunny with a high near 93 and lows around 65. That's your afternoon weather on Vacaville Fairfield Christian Talk Radio.
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2: How long will hellfire burn? According to the many, many verses in the Bible, hellfire definitely does not burn through the ceaseless ages of eternity. Oh yes, there will be a hell, and it will get rid of sin and the wicked, but it will not burn forever. The time will come when hellfire will go out. Now you may say, Pastor Dave, you know, I've been with you through this whole seminar. I have a little trouble with that one. I understand, my friends. You might say, Pastor Dave, you realize that goes against the majority of what Christianity believes. I do realize that. But you remember, we're not here to search for what the majority says. We're here to search for what the Bible says and what upholds the character of Jesus Christ. There are three logical reasons why hellfire must come to an end and will not burn through the ceaseless ages of eternity. And I might add, there are many churches and scholars of other denominations that are studying this and starting to realize and come to the conclusion that yes, hellfire does have an end because God is not in to torturing people. Let me give you three logical reasons and then we'll go more importantly to the Bible verses, okay? Reason number one. Do we all agree that the Bible teaches God will create a new heavens and a new earth? I think pretty much every believer agrees with that. But how could he do that if hellfire is burning on this earth for eternity? The very fact that there's going to be a new heavens and a new earth logically tells us that hellfire must go out. Because if the new Jerusalem is descending from God out of heaven to the new earth, I don't want to be descending to this earth if it's one big ball of fire. So the fact that the new Jerusalem comes down tells us hellfire comes to a point where its work is done and the fires go out. Now someone may say, well, you know, I've always heard that the new Jerusalem comes down and we'll be able to look through the walls of the city and we will be able to see the sufferings of the wicked in torment to remind us that we should never follow sin. Friends, I want us to think about what that says. You mean to tell me that we're going to be in heaven, in this perfect place where righteousness dwells, where love is supreme and sin is no more, and we can look outside the walls of the city and see people that maybe we know, loved ones that we have lived with, that we have loved with all of our hearts, and we're going to see them writhing in pain and unutterable anguish while God turns a deaf ear to them all throughout eternity. And I'm going to be able to look at the throne of God and say that God is love. My friends, that makes God look sick. That makes God look worse than Hitler himself. In fact, that makes God look worse than the devil. Because it's the devil who wants to seek to kill and to hurt and to destroy. It is Jesus who came to give life and to give it more abundantly. Wouldn't it be just like the devil to try to twist a doctrine in the Bible to make God look like the one, like he's the cruel being, like he's the diabolical tyrant that actually enjoys torturing people? Because when I say hell burns forever, think about what that says concerning the character of God. The fact that there's a new heavens and a new earth tells me that hellfire must go out at some point. Logical reason number two. The Bible says that God is a fair and a just God. I think we all agree with that. Would it be fair and just for God to take a person who has sinned for 70 to 80 years and then burn them for eternity? Now let's think this through. The average lifespan today, you know, depending on what country, is about 70, let's say 80 years. So is it fair of God to take someone who has lived apart from God, let's say for 80 years of their life, and then burn them for millions and billions and trillions and quadrillions and septillions and sextillions and octillions of years? I don't know what comes after octillions. Think about what that's saying. In fact, let me give you an analogy that will put this in perspective. Many of our family vacations were at Virginia Beach or even Myrtle Beach, South Carolina. So if you're one of these beach people, let me ask you a question. How many grains of sand are on a beach? I would say, well, millions. I want you to pretend that you're at a beach somewhere. Let's just say it's Virginia Beach. And that there is a seagull. And that seagull picks up one grain of sand from Virginia Beach, flies it all the way across the country, and drops that grain of sand over on the West Coast. Then he flies all the way back across the country, back to Virginia Beach, picks up another grain of sand, takes it all the way back to the West Coast, and drops it off. How long would it take that seagull to empty every grain of sand from the East Coast and drop it off on the West Coast? What do you think? Like, oh man, that would just like take forever and ever and ever. Do you realize? That would only be the first second of eternity. And we're willing to say that God is going to burn and torture people for an unspecified amount of time through the ceaseless ages of eternity and turn a deaf ear to their cries and wails of anguish. What does that say about the character of God? In fact, let me ask you, have you ever burned yourself? I think probably most of us have, you know. How does it feel to be burned? Not real good. You know, if you've ever burned your hand on a stove, how many seconds does it take before you realize, oh, this hurts? Yeah, maybe a second. And just a few seconds can cause permanent damage to the hand. I remember once, where I grew up in York, Pennsylvania, you know, the inner city neighborhood where I lived, 4th of July was a big deal, let me tell you. Get all the fireworks and you shoot them off and you watch them go up in the sky. And I remember there was a guy that lived across the alley from us. And he got the big stuff. I'm talking the good stuff. You know, the M80s, the fireworks and the bottle rockets that sent up in the air with all the different colors. Kind of like the stuff some cities do. And so all us kids, man, we wanted to go over and we wanted to watch, you know, the big guy do all these big fireworks. And of course, my mom never let me. Said, you're not going over there. Those fireworks are illegal. You're burning your hand off or something. So she never let me go. And so you know what I got stuck doing? I got stuck with the stupid little sparklers, you know? Running around my yard with sparklers while all my friends are across the alley with the M80s and the big bottle rockets. So I had to run around my yard, you know, with sparklers. But you know what? One time I had a sparkler in my hand and I wasn't paying attention. That thing burned down to my finger. Man, I dropped that sparkler. I had to run into the house and put my hand under cold water for like 5 minutes. And even after I ran it under cold water, that thing hurt for hours afterwards. Am I really willing to say that the Savior who created the world, the Savior who shed his blood on Calvary, is going to torture people and burn them through the ceaseless ages of eternity? Friends, that's blasphemy against the character of God. It goes against everything that Jesus stood for and lived for, his character, the fruit of the Spirit. Think about what that would say about Jesus. Logical reason number three. The Bible says that man is not immortal. Only those who believe in Jesus are given immortality at the resurrection. So if the wicked burn for eternity, that means they live for eternity. Think about that. The only way you can be tortured forever is if you live forever. Now granted, it wouldn't be much of a life, but nowhere in the Bible are the wicked ever promised immortality. The only way you burn forever is if you live forever. That's logical reason number three. But now, much more important than logic, let's actually go to some verses in the Bible. And I'm going to share with you some verses you've probably read 100 times. They're some of the most well-known verses in the Bible, but we may never have looked at these verses through the perspective of trying to understand hell and see God's love in it. First one, Romans 6:23. Some of us could probably say this by memory. For the wages of sin is what? Death. But the gift of God is eternal life in Christ Jesus our Lord. Now you notice the two options. Death or eternal life. Nothing in between. Death. Not permanently being burned, not permanently being tortured. Death. That's a final state. Our only option, death or everlasting life. And the great news is, I don't have to choose death. Because through Jesus Christ, through his perfect righteous life counting for me, when I accept him as my Savior, I can have eternal life. Which would you choose? Death, separation from God, or eternal life with Jesus? Let's go to the most popular verse in the Bible, John 3:16. Notice what it says. For God so loved the world that he gave his only begotten Son, that whoever believes in him should not, what? Perish, but have everlasting life. Again, you see the two options? Perish. That's a final state. It doesn't say to be permanently or everlastingly punished or have punishing go on for eternity. It says perish. So you either perish or you have everlasting life. Perishing is a final state. You say, wow, I never saw that before. Let's look at another one. Let's notice something that was written in the book of Psalms. Even in the book of Psalms in the Old Testament writers understood that hellfire eventually goes out. Notice what was written, Psalm 37:20. The Bible says, but the wicked shall perish. And the enemies of the Lord, like the splendor of the meadows, shall vanish into smoke. They shall vanish away. Or the King James says they shall consume away. Notice the wording that's used. They perish, they vanish or consume away. In other words, they are burned to nothing. They cease to exist. It says nothing about being eternally tortured through the ceaseless ages of eternity. But probably the clearest text in the entire Bible on this subject is the book of Malachi, the last book of the Old Testament. Notice what it says. Malachi chapter 4, verse 1. The Bible says, for behold, the day is coming, burning like an oven, and all the proud, yes, all do who wickedly, will be stubble. And the day which is coming shall burn them up, says the Lord of hosts, that will leave them neither root nor branch. You shall trample the wicked, for they shall be ashes under the soles of your feet on the day that I do this, says the Lord of hosts. What does Malachi say? The wicked are turned to ashes. That's a final state. That means hellfire ends. They're not burned continually for millions and trillions and quadrillions of years and onward. I mean, Malachi makes it pretty clear. Malachi makes it pretty simple. The wicked will be stubble. They will be burned up. Neither root nor branch is left. They are turned to ashes, which means they cease to exist, and God is not into torturing people. Can you say amen? You see, God will be just in that he will get rid of sin and the wicked will be punished. But God is also merciful in that he is not looking to torture people to no end. When the fires of hell snuff out life and they are turned to ashes, I would imagine fairly quickly, the fires of hell will go out. We will not hear cries of torture and agony through eternity. Because if that were true, that would mean that the remnants of hell would exist forever. And God is not powerful enough to eliminate it completely. You see, sometimes people say, well, you know, Pastor Dave, you don't believe in hell. Oh, I do. There is a hell. In fact, when you think about it, the hell of the Bible burns hotter than your hell. Hey, what do you mean? Well, your hell burns forever and never does the job, and sin exists through eternity. The hell of the Bible finishes the job so the new heavens and the new earth can come. Can you say amen? Who wants to live in a world where the remnants of hell, the remnants of sin, are always before us? The turn to stubble, the turn to ashes, and in mercy, God puts them out of their misery. Because God is love. He is not in to torturing people. I'll never forget when I was doing a seminar like this. I forget which state it was in now, but I remember preaching this very message. And afterwards, I could see, as soon as I was done, a lady was making a beeline towards me, and I could tell she was mad. She didn't like what she heard, and she came up to me and she said, "Are you telling me that hell doesn't burn forever?" I said, "Well, no, ma'am, the Bible's telling you that, not me." And I'll never forget what she said to me. She said to me, "Well, if hell doesn't burn forever, then why would anybody want to follow Jesus?" And as soon as she said that, I realized her whole perspective of what her spiritual life was based on. Her spiritual life was based on following Jesus so I avoid something, instead of following Jesus because I'm responding to the love he has shown me on the cross. And my friends, that is a totally different perspective. If I think that hell needs to burn forever in order for people to want to follow Jesus, that's following Jesus because they're afraid of him. God doesn't want that. God is a God of love. I follow Jesus because I understand he has given me a gift that I could never pay for myself. He gives me his perfect life. He gives you his righteousness. So that when God looks at your life in the time of judgment, he doesn't see your sins and your mistakes. He sees the perfect life of Jesus that counts for you. And God could look at you and say that you are perfect and you are saved. Not because you are perfect, but because Jesus' perfect life counts for you. That's why we follow Jesus. Not because I want to avoid something, but because I want to spend eternity with a Savior who loves me. I want us to cover some difficult texts in the Bible that people have some trouble understanding because they seemingly contradict everything that we just looked at. So let's look at them. What about this biblical expression forever and ever? Let's take a look at Revelation 14:11. In describing hell, this is what it says. Revelation 14:11. The Bible says, "And the smoke of their torment ascends forever and ever, and they have no rest day or night." Okay, well, that's a problem there. It's a bit problematic. Talking about hellfire, says smoke of their torment rises forever. They have no rest day or night. And many times people will build a doctrine around that one verse and ignore all the other verses we just looked up. But that's not how you study the Bible. Do you realize this is one of the few verses in the Bible that uses the word forever with hell? The other verse is actually in the book of Revelation as well. And see, what we need to understand is, number one, Revelation is a symbolic book, remember? It's not meant to be taken literally. The other thing to keep in mind is this: how does the Bible use the word forever? That's important. Am I going to use the Bible's definition of forever or my own? For example, in our world today, can the meanings of words change over time, yes or no? Certainly they can. I can give you an example. Now, I'm not trying to be funny, this is just a good example. But let's take the word gay, for instance. In the 1800s, if I was reading a piece of literature that described someone as being gay, what would that mean? It just means they were carefree and happy. If I describe someone as being gay today, what does that mean? That refers to a different kind of lifestyle. So if I'm reading a book from the 1800s that's describing someone as gay, but I use my own definition from today in the 21st century, am I going to misunderstand something? I am. So if I take my definition of forever and try to put it into the Bible, instead of letting the Bible define the word, I'm going to come to a misunderstanding. You say, "Well, Pastor Dave, what are you getting at?" This. Did you know that there are more than 50 times in the Bible that the word forever is used to describe things that have already ended. Did you know that? Look up the word forever in a concordance and you will find more than 50 times the word forever describes things that have already ended. They didn't last ceaselessly. Let me just show you one, okay? I want to take you to 1 Samuel 1:22 that describes when Hannah dedicated Samuel to the Lord. She was barren, she couldn't have a child, and she prayed that the Lord would give her a child in her womb. God answered the prayer. Notice what she said in 1 Samuel 1:22. The Bible says, "I will take him that he may appear before the Lord and remain there," how long? Forever. See, Hannah said, "If you give me a child, Lord, I'll dedicate him to the temple. He can serve you there forever." So when the child was of age, she told the Lord, "I'm going to take him to the temple. He can be there forever." Well, if forever always means through the ceaseless ages of eternity, then where should Samuel be right now? He should still be at that temple somewhere in Israel. But he's not. He's in the grave. Because what's the maximum amount of time that Samuel can serve the Lord in the temple? As long as he lives. That's why verse 28 clarifies it. Notice what it says. "Therefore, I also have lent him to the Lord. As long as he lives, he shall be lent to the Lord." And so see, what we understand is in the Bible, the word forever many times simply means as long as a person shall live. If I take that definition, which I got from the Bible, not from myself, and I apply that to what we just read in Revelation, it makes perfect sense. Hellfire burns forever. How long will hellfire burn? As long as the wicked shall live. Once life is snuffed out and the spark of life is gone and they are turned to ashes, the fires of hell will go out because the new heavens and the new earth are coming. You see, the Bible uses the word forever very loosely. In fact, there's one example in the Bible where the word forever means 3 days and three nights. Well, since we're talking about it, let me show it to you. It's the story of Jonah. You remember that story? You know, Jonah ends up in the belly of a fish. And this is what he writes about that experience in Jonah 2:6. He gets kind of poetic here. He said, "I went down to the bottoms of the mountains. The earth with her bars was about me," how long? Forever. But yet chapter 1 tells us that Jonah was in the belly of the fish, how long? 3 days and three nights. But he described it as forever. Can't say I blame him. If I was in the belly of a fish, 5 minutes would seem like forever. But you see, my friends, the Bible uses the word very loosely. And the truth is, so do we. Think about it. Say after the meeting's done tonight, you got to go to Walmart and you ask your husband, "Let's just go ahead and park in the front, put your flashers on, I'm just going to go in and get some milk and bread." So you go in, you go right to the aisle, get some milk and bread, and then you go for the shortest line. And of course, since it's late at night, there's only one or two lines open in the whole place, and there's like seven people ahead of you. And so as you're waiting in line, when you know it, the guy ahead of you is writing a check instead of using a debit card. And then the lady after him has like 75 coupons that she's got to use. And so by the time 30 minutes has passed, you go out to the car, you get in the car with your husband, and you notice his face is all red. Beads of sweat are dripping down his forehead. And he says to you, "What took you so long?" And what is your answer? "Oh, I had to wait how long? Forever." But did you really wait forever? No, you waited 25 minutes. Same things happens in traffic. You go to work, takes a long time. You say, "Oh, it took me forever to get to work." It took you 15 minutes. We use the word as loosely as the Bible does. How long does hellfire? As soon as life is snuffed out, the fires go out. Lastly, my friends, what about the rich man and Lazarus? People have many questions on this. Now, we don't have time to read 11 or 12 verses, but I'm going to give you the summary of what the rich man and Lazarus parable is about. Because what many people forget is that this is a parable. It's not meant to be taken literally. An allegory or a parable is a fictional story with a spiritual lesson to it. That's what parables are. But here's the basic gist. There is a beggar named Lazarus. And he sits by the gate of the rich man's house, hoping to get some crumbs from his table. Lo and behold, both men end up dying. Lazarus, the beggar, ends up in heaven, and the rich man ends up in hell, where Jesus just totally changed it around, because that was a common mythical story of the day with the Jews, and they had the rich man in heaven and Lazarus in hell. Jesus switched it around. And then in this allegorical story, then the rich man calls out to Father Abraham, because it says that Lazarus was taken to Abraham's bosom, calls out to Father Abraham and says, "Would you let Lazarus come down and dip his finger in some water and put it on my tongue to cool me from this torment?" And Father Abraham says, "I'm sorry, my son, but there's a big gulf between us. We can't go in between." And then the rich man says, "Well, please then, would you send Lazarus to my brothers and my family and warn them so they don't come to this terrible place?" And what does Father Abraham say? "I'm sorry, my son. They have Moses and the prophets. They have the scriptures to warn them." "Oh no, Father Abraham, if someone comes back from the dead, they'll listen." Father Abraham says, "No, if they won't listen to the scriptures, they won't listen even if someone comes back from the dead." What was the whole point of this story? Well, number one, you can't take it literally. Because if I take it literally, I mean, really, what, dipping my finger in water and just touching a man's tongue, is that going to cool him if he's actually in the fires of hell? Well, that wouldn't make no sense. It says that Lazarus and the righteous are taken to Abraham's bosom. Well, if that's where all the righteous go, Abraham must have a pretty good bosom or midsection there. So obviously, it's not meant to be taken literally. What was the point of this story? Three, that riches are not necessarily a sign of divine favor. Secondly, there's no second chance after death. But third, the most important one, even a resurrection from the dead will not convince those who have rejected the testimony of God's word. You see, this parable, this allegory was really meant for the Pharisees. Because what would happen, or what already happened? They saw someone come back from the dead, an actual man named Lazarus. And that didn't convince them that Jesus was the Son of God. It just made them want to kill him. And it's also alluding to the fact that even when Jesus rises from the dead, if they have rejected what the scriptures say, then even something as miraculous as coming back from the dead will not change their minds. You see, my friends, making a choice is important. Because many times people will ignore what the Bible says so that they can believe what they want to believe. It's important to know this is an allegory. It's not meant to be taken literally, because it would contradict all the rest of Scripture. But friends, here's what we've learned tonight. Yes, there is a place called hell. But it's not where God designs for anyone to be. And when you think of the day that God has to kindle the fires of hell to get rid of sin, it will be the worst day of God's existence. Because then he has to watch people, children of his, be destroyed. Children he loves. Children, people he created. People he tried so hard to save, but they just continually rejected him. And I believe on that day, there will be tears in the eyes of God. And it just may be that you and I will have to comfort him because of the ones that he lost. You see, my friends, it would be like if I was to come and comfort you. And to say that there was a mother who had four children, and she lost one in a tragic accident. And I came to your house to minister to you and to comfort you. And in my comforting, I would say to you as you're weeping and crying there at the table, what if I were to say to you, "Ma'am, I know it hurts and I'm so sorry, but you know what? You can just stop crying, because even though you lost one child, you have three other children left. Don't worry about the one that you lost." Well, you'd probably slap me in the face and march me right outside your house. Because the truth is, you may have three children left, but no one will ever be able to take the place of the one that you lost. Because there will forever be a void in your heart of the one that you lost. See, that's how God will feel about you and me, my friends. God's love is like a mother's love. And if you and I are not in those new heavens and new earth, there will be a void in the heart of God that will be there forever. because he created you to be there. He made a place for you. And that's why Jesus said that God so loved the world that he gave his only begotten Son, that whoever believes in him should not perish, but have everlasting life. Thank you for joining our broadcast today. 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
3: 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The Nepalese woman eyed the Christians skeptically, but she agreed to let them pray over her. She'd been ill for a long time, and she was willing to try anything.

0: To her amazement, their prayers worked. She was miraculously healed. Soon after, all four of the believers who'd prayed over the woman were arrested on charges of witchcraft and violence. Despite testimony in their defense, the Christians were convicted and sentenced to 5 years in prison. Please pray for the release of these believers in Nepal, that justice would prevail. Pray also for the woman that God healed, that she will come to a saving faith in the Christ who healed her.
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2: Every year, IBM machines of the Revenue Department of our government register hundreds of thousands of dollars in conscience money from anonymous citizens. I'll be back in a moment to ask this question: is the conscience always a safe guide?

Hello, this is Joe Cruz on the Amazing Facts broadcast, facts which affect you. Today, I'd like to ask you a question. Is your conscience, that inner voice which speaks to you, a guide that's safe to follow? What of the man who feels that what's right and what's wrong can be determined by how his inner self feels about it? Some time ago, the newspaper carried the account of a Puerto Rican in New York who purchased a ticket for a visit to his island home. He went out and boarded the plane and found himself in Gander, Newfoundland, the first stop on the flight to Europe. He was sure that he was on the right plane, but Pan American had to return him to New York and get him on the right plane before he reached his destination. So again, I want to ask, is your conscience a safe guide? Listen to God's word and you'll find the answer. There is a way that seemeth right unto a man, but the end thereof are the ways of death. Proverbs 16:25. Now it's crystal clear that I cannot depend on conscience alone. And in view of this fact, God has a very special message for us. He invites you to seek the Lord while he may be found. Call ye upon him while he's near. Isaiah 55:6. Apparently, there's coming a time when it'll be too late. And he will not be found. Let the wicked forsake his way, he continues, and the unrighteous man his thoughts, and let him return unto the Lord, for he will abundantly pardon. Verse 7. So here and here only will we really find the right way. For he continues there and says, For my thoughts are not your thoughts, neither are your ways my ways, saith the Lord. For as the heavens are higher than the earth, so are my ways higher than your ways, and my thoughts than your thoughts. Isaiah 55:8-9. You know, the hardest man in the world for God to reach is not the hardened sinner, but it's the man who feels he's just as good as the next fellow. He measures himself by his neighbor. He compares himself with other men, and in self-righteousness decides that there's nothing more that he really needs. Now, this kind of self-deception is the most dangerous, friend, because it blinds us to our true condition. It's only as that man compares himself with a perfect Christ that his own need becomes apparent. Never forget, Jesus is your pattern. It's the Master alone that we're to measure ourselves by, and only then will our need of change become crystal clear to us. How true is the need and clear the invitation also when the Master says, Consider your ways. He has told us that our ways are widely different from his ways, and just how different they are will become apparent as we proceed today. The Lord says, Love not the world, neither the things that are in the world. If any man love the world, the love of the Father is not in him. 1 John 2:15-16. The way of the world, the natural inclination of the heart is to compromise, to go with the crowd, to drift along through life. But there's a vital reason why we must not place our affections on the things of the world. God continues here and says, The world passes away, and the lust thereof, but he that doeth the will of God abideth forever. Now that's 1 John 2:17. So it's obedience that counts with God. It's only the obedient who will abide forever. Verbal confessions or professions of loyalty to God are not enough. In fact, they mean nothing unless they're backed up with obedience to him. I've heard many people say, Well, I'm saved, or I've accepted Christ. And if they had not told you, you would never have known it. Listen, Paul writes, Know ye not that to whom ye yield yourselves servants to obey, his servants ye are to whom ye obey, whether of sin unto death or of obedience unto righteousness. Romans 6:16. Far too many who claim to follow the Master are disobedient to him. It's not the one who claims him as Master that'll be saved, but he that doeth the will of my Father which is in heaven. Jesus said that in Matthew 7:22. A miracle performed in the name of Jesus, unless accompanied by obedience, is a work of iniquity, for it leads to deception. Always be ready when truth is brought to you, friends, to examine it and then follow it. God cleanses from defilement. He will not condone sin in any way, shape, or form. It's here that the nominal Christian loses the point of the gospel. It's the power of God unto salvation, not merely the whitewash of the old life. It must be a new experience in Christ Jesus with a complete change in the actions. Therefore, everybody needs to make a careful study of the revealed will of God. We must learn what his high standards are for us that we might follow them.
Never forget, Jesus did not, I repeat, did not come to save sinners. He came to make saints out of them and then save them. He became the author of salvation only unto all them that obey him, Hebrews 5:9. He will never save the willful disobedient. Therefore, to know his will is of a prime importance. There are three sources where his standards for us are clearly shown, and let's notice them together. Number one, the pattern of Christ. Now, his life is a safe pattern to follow. We can with confidence walk as he walked. He shows you how to keep the Sabbath to the glory of God. His ministrations to others and interest in them should be our attitude to one another. His patience, his kindness is a perfect example for us to follow. He that saith, he abideth in him, ought himself to walk even as he walked. 1 John 2:6. All right, the second source of knowing the standards of God is the divine law of God. Now here is God's great mirror that reflects his perfect character. The law of the Lord is perfect, converting the soul, said the psalmist. I had not known sin but by the law, Paul wrote in Romans 7:7. It defines what sin is for us, and the violation of any of its precepts is also called sin. To ignore any one of its precepts is to ignore light and truth. And then the third source of our knowledge is the holy word of God. Within the pages of the Bible is to be found a powerhouse of resource. There's power there to completely change your life if you let it. Being born again, Peter wrote, of incorruptible seed by the word of God which liveth and abideth forever. 1 Peter 1:23. A study of these sources will reveal his will for us. Now, friends, one cannot walk with Jesus without having his life changed. He it is who takes you from the lower to the upper, that is, from your own way, and put you on the highway to eternal life and happiness. It is he who will show you a way of self-denial and self-abnegation, a way of true humility. Then it's the proud heart who becomes less sensitive. Within the Bible, you will find broad principles to walk by, and God gives you the intelligence to apply these principles. Ask yourself how your practice fits into this statement. Whether therefore ye eat or drink or whatsoever ye do, do all to the glory of God. 1 Corinthians 10:31. Now the Bible does not say, thou shalt not smoke. They didn't require this habit until fairly recently. But the Bible does say, thou shalt not kill. And whether death is by degrees or instantaneously, it is still a sin to kill. Never forget this text. Underline it. Memorize it. Make it verily a part of your life. Use it to measure things that you allow to pass into your mind. Whatsoever things are honest, whatsoever things are just, whatsoever things are pure, whatsoever things are lovely, whatsoever things are of good report, if there be any virtue and if there be any praise, think on these things. Philippians 4:8. Now there is your yardstick for the books you read, for the music you hear, the recreation you follow, the places you go, the TV programs you watch, the radio programs you listen to. Ask yourself the question, friends, is it true? That book, is it a novel, a fabrication of some fertile brain? Is it honest? Is it of good report, uplifting? Take the

0: movie screen today. To find that which is true is like looking for a needle in a haystack. The Spectator of Boston calls it, quote, a menace to the growing population, aims its products at those of low taste. Talking about the theater. The moral fiber of Americans is revealed today by what they fill their minds with, and it's not a pretty picture at all. God clearly states what will be the end of those who make fiction and those who love a lie. They will be outside of the holy city, for God only deals with the true and lovely. Take music today. It either appeals to the higher or to the lower nature. It either draws you heavenward or down to the sensual. God says, come out and be ye separate, saith the Lord, and touch not the unclean things. You see, friends, God's plan is not to whitewash your sins, not to cover them with a cloak of righteousness. Be ye not conformed to this world, but be ye transformed. Romans 12, verse 2. For this is the power of the gospel that's available to us, friends. He changes our actions, our words, and our likes and dislikes. Yes, he even tells you what you can't, how you can't dress as you please. The child of God will dress as God pleases. In 1 Peter 3, 3 and 4, it says, whose adorning, let it not be the outward adorning of plaiting the hair and the wearing of gold or putting on of apparel, but let it be the hidden man of the heart. Dressing for display and for show is foreign to the gospel of Christ. And the reason is obvious, of course. The Christian is in this world to attract attention to the Master, not to himself. Far too many who claim to be Christians dress to attract attention to self, and others cannot even get a glimpse of the Master. Outward display is foreign to the principles of the gospel. In like manner also that women adorn themselves in modest apparel, not with broided hair or gold or pearls or costly array. That's from 1 Timothy 2:9. Even the lowly pearl, what then about those flashing jewels? In Revelation 21 and 22, God tells us where the gold and the jewels belong. But for his children today, he tells us that we're to dress with dignity and modesty, that our consecrated lives might draw others to the Master, not to ourselves. Therefore, if any man be in Christ, he is a new creature. Old things are passed away. 2 Corinthians 5:17. The thrilling thing is that everything about us is to be new. It changes us completely. And why should that not be so, friends? Remember our opening text, for as the heavens are higher than the earth, so are my ways higher than your ways, and my thoughts than your thoughts. Isaiah 55:9. He lifts us to a completely new plane of living. Now I ask, is your conscience a safe guide? It wasn't before, but now it is, for like a clock, it's been set in harmony with the Bible. It's been wound by the Holy Spirit. Now it speaks to us with a ring of truth, for it's in tune with the Master. Friend, let him show you his ways, for time has just about run its course. Don't put it off, for it could well mean your eternal destiny. Jesus never comes to save the willful sinner. He says, if you walk in the light, the blood of Jesus Christ, his Son, cleanses us from all unrighteousness.
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0: Homeschool laws vary greatly from state to state, and the difference between virtual freedom and heavy regulation can be as simple as a trip across the border. Join Mike Ferris and Jim Mason to hear how this contrast hit close to home for one homeschool family. That's on today's Homeschool Heartbeat.
1: So today, I'm going to ask Mike the questions. Mike, can you tell me about a case I did that illustrates the point that I can't make myself?
2: Yes, I can, Jim. You see, you had a New Jersey family, and they got the light after a while. They had their child in the public school, and the girl in this particular case became high school age. This little rural New Jersey district contracted with a public school just across the border into New York. Now, in New Jersey, homeschooling law is free, and in New York, the homeschooling law is highly regulated. When the girl decided, and her parents decided, rather, to take the girl out of the public school and homeschool her, the officials had the audacity to claim that New York's law was controlling. The reason they did that is they wanted the more highly regulated New York law so they could exercise more control. And the judge was buying this for a while, but he ultimately, we argued that the compulsory attendance age had been passed in New Jersey, and at least he understood that much of the law, and he ruled in our favor. But it was really illustrated for this family the real important difference between a highly regulated state like New York and a free state like New Jersey.
1: Boy, Mike, stories like these prove the value of federalism. For Mike Ferris, I'm Jim Mason. And he's not.
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3: 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With Timely Truths, I'm Jill Briscoe. 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Ask the Holy Spirit to help you grow and mature. 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
4: 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And you're listening to today's Family Moment. Psalm 23 has always been a passage that brought me great comfort and great peace in my life. And today I want to use it just to share a little family life thought with you. It says in the very first verse, "The Lord is my shepherd, I shall not want." I want to focus on that last little part. I shall not want. Man, what an incredibly critical thing for us to live by. Because you see, when I want a new car, when I want to add that little addition onto the house, when I want to do this, when I want to do that, and those things aren't wrong and sinful, but they can become such priority that they lose focus and we get our priorities all messed up and our children, listen, are watching. And you know what they begin to do? They begin to want. I want this, Dad. I want that, Dad. And the reason I do is because I've seen you wanting stuff, Dad. I need to live with a mentality that says I need to give away this, and I need to serve there, and I need to follow over there because that's where Christ would go, so that my children, oh, not always, but hopefully long term for sure, will say, I want to give too. I want to serve too.
5: I don't want to want. I want to give. And God help us as families to make sure we set that type of example in front of and behind our children. And I hope that little tip will give you practical guidance on how to grow in your family life. Remember, at Winning at Home, our goal is to help you balance your home life and to realize that winning isn't everything.

0: The keen edge of a loving relationship may be dulled through the routine pressures of living, as I experienced during the early days of my own marriage. I was working full-time and trying to finish my doctorate at USC. My wife was teaching school and running our small home. 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We still loved each other, but it had been too long since we'd spirit of warmth and closeness. 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
3: God wants to build into you rock-solid faith. God is building your saints with spiritual steel and spiritual concrete. So God is going to put you in the fire of affliction to test you. God wants to build character into your life. And what God does is not to remove you from difficulty or pain, but to the contrary. God is in the transformation business. You know, God did not take away evil. What God does, He transforms it. God didn't stop the crucifixion. He just gave us Easter. You see, God's method is not the method of substitution. Most of us want God to give us health instead of sickness. We want God to give us wealth instead of poverty. We want God to give us friendship rather than loneliness. We just want God to substitute things. But God is not in the substitution business. God is in the transformation business. That's the reason why Job said, He knows the way that I shall take. And when He hath tried me, I shall come forth as gold.
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4: 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A church in Nashville recently tweeted that the Bible isn't self-interpreting. Now, what do they mean? 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But churches like this congregation believe the Bible is just the work of man, and so it doesn't really matter what the Bible actually says. We control what it means. But the Bible is the very Word of God. 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And He didn't give us a Bible that can just mean whatever we want. He gave us the Bible so we can know Him and know how to be saved.
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6: 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How does it happen? 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
7: One of the greatest questions in biology asks how a single fertilized cell divides into many different cells. Some become liver cells, skin cells, brain cells, and bone cells. This is the ultimate way of asking the question, where do babies come from? Human growth factor, a chemical produced by our body, is being studied to see if it is responsible for the development of all those different cells from a single cell. However, this is only one of 30 known chemicals that influence the development of new cells. Another powerful chemical, called GM-CSF for short, has now been synthesized as a drug and stimulates the development of white blood cells in the bone marrow. This drug has saved otherwise doomed patients who would have lost virtually all of their bone marrow by exposure to radiation. Nerve growth factor is another being studied as a possible treatment for Alzheimer's disease and for use in reattaching limbs. Do you notice where all these incredible chemicals come from? They don't come from laboratories staffed with the best brains in science. They are produced by our bodies. Science should stand in awe at the evident wisdom behind those chemical structures and the way they work. And that's one of the best arguments, that we were created by a wise and powerful creator, not by mindless chemical accidents.

0: acceptance.
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3: Have you ever noticed that fences along interstates are made heavier and stronger? Loose livestock coming into contact with guided ground missiles tend to make unpleasant noises. Yes, sir, nothing like good posts to hold up strong wire. Sort of like morals. If nobody's holding them up, what good do they do? It takes time and effort to build good fences. It takes time and effort to build good morals in one's life, too, and in one's family. Thank God there are still moms and dads who maintain the right to ask their kids what they've been up to. And that some young people will still say that if they do so-and-so and their parents find out, boy, are they going to get it. How are the moral fences in your life and family? Do you take time to teach your children about God? Do you pray with them and for them? Do your morals carry over into the week, or are they just church day morals? Do you teach your kids one thing and then do another? I think we'll agree that morals, like wire, need to be held up. This is Rod Bieber with Seed Time and Harvest.
4: Now a look at your afternoon weather on Vacaville Fairfield Christian Talk Radio. Mostly sunny today with a high near 85 and lows around 56. Partly sunny tomorrow with a high of 91 and lows around 62. For your Sunday, intermittent clouds with a high near 92 and lows around 64. And for Monday, partly sunny with a high near 93 and lows around 65. That's your afternoon weather on Vacaville Fairfield Christian Talk Radio.
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7: Hello, friends. Would you like to hear an amazing fact? August 2016, it was announced that a fisherman in the Philippines discovered what is probably the world's largest pearl. The man found the immense pearl within a giant clam while diving off of Puerto Princesa City on the island of Palawan. Now catch this. The monstrous mineral measures 2.2 feet by 1 foot and weighs 75 pounds. This greatly surpasses the former record of 14 pounds. Now keep in mind, this pearl is not round, but shaped more like a giant glazed croissant. Even more incredible, the man discovered the pearl in 2006, then stored it under his bed and forgot about it for 10 years until he had to move. Now its true record-breaking value is coming to light. You know, the Bible talks about pearls that are so humongous that the gates of heaven are made from a single specimen. Stay with us, friends. We're going to learn more as Amazing Facts brings you this edition of Bible Answers Live.
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